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1: The very first Windham Hill Records release happened 50 years ago. It was guitarist Will Ackerman's In Search of the Turtle's Navel. That modest release launched a movement. I'm John DiLiberto. Join me when we hear founder Will Ackerman talk about the genesis of a revolution on Echoes from PRX.
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2: On Genesis Owusu's new album, Red Star Wu and the Worldwide Scourge, he set out to say exactly what he means.
3: Life is already so ambiguous right now.
2: Yeah.
3: No one knows what's going on right now. I felt like the time was too important to be ambiguous.
2: Yeah.
3: This is the time to be extremely direct.
2: One of the things he wants to be direct about is the importance of building community. And that can be hard work, but it can also happen in fun, small ways, like playing Uno with his fans.
3: Everyone knows how to play Uno in their own way. But yeah, if it was up to me, maybe I'll build a little board card game community where we can go like all in.
2: Genesis Owusu, today. I'm Marina Duras. This is World Cafe.

0: Hellstar.
1: On World Cafe, Genesis Owusu with Hellstar. It's a song from his new album, Red Star Woo and the Worldwide Scourge. Genesis Owusu has been my guest today. I have loved this conversation. Thank you so much for the music and for the conversation.
2: Thanks so much for having me. I've enjoyed the conversation as well. Thank you. Appreciate it.
1: I'm Raina Duras, back in a moment with more World Cafe.
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1: Before the break, you heard my conversation with Genesis Owusu about his new album. It's his third full-length studio album since 2021. And during my research for that interview, I found an old interview he did with The Guardian from when he released his debut. And there's a great quote from back then where he talks about being inspired by your next artist. But he says, if that artist were a rapper in 2020 in Australia. Genesis was talking about Prince. Here is Prince, Musicology on World Cafe.

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0: broken social scene with Not Around Anymore. That's from their first album in almost a decade called Remember the Humans. Came out just 10 days ago. In a minute, the first new music from a Beastie Boy in 15 years. That is next on World Cafe.
1: 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I'm Spencer Tritt. Thanks for joining us on WNIJ. We'll have more music coming up for you this hour, and also Echoes later tonight from 10 until midnight, with music from New Age guitarist Will Ackerman and more. Stick around for that coming up later. 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
0: Hey, I'm World Cafe. I'm Raina Duras. The Beastie Boys released their album Hot Sauce Committee Part 2 back in 2011. It was the year before the death of founding member Adam Yauch, a.k.a. MCA. And since then, the remaining members have been pretty quiet until just about 2 weeks ago when Beastie Boy Mike D dropped this next song during a show in L.A. That show kicked off the first of four in L.A. and in Brooklyn. Check it out. It is new Mike D, Switch Up.

0: love that line in there. Solidarity can be difficult when you got cool stuff to lose. That's from Going Shopping from the Strokes. Going live from the archives next on World Cafe.
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1: Keep up to date with Morning Edition. 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
0: This is live from the archives on World Cafe. I'm Raina Duris. Coming up later this hour, you'll hear a new solo song from Graham Coxon of the band Blur. But first, another Blur side project. Damon Albarn formed Gorillaz back in the late 90s along with artist Jamie Hewlett. This performance was recorded live when they came by the show in 2010 to talk about their album Plastic Beach. Gorillaz, Stylo, live for World Cafe.

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0: Derecho Demonico. That is new music from Jack White, one of the founding members of Blur, with a song he recorded 15 years ago and is just releasing now, next on World Cafe.
1: The very first Windham Hill Records release happened 50 years ago. It was guitarist Will Ackerman's In Search of the Turtle's Navel. That modest release launched a movement. I'm John DiLiberto. Join me when we hear founder Will Ackerman talk about the genesis of a revolution on Echoes from PRX.
2: 50 years since the founding of Windham Hill Records by guitarist Will Ackerman, they released some of the first ever New Age music. We'll hear some of that tonight on Echoes. It's coming up next from 10 until midnight. Stay with us right after World Cafe for that. 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
0: You could probably make the argument that Damon Albarn is the most famous founding member of the band Blur, but when you listen to the solo music from Blur lead guitarist Graham Coxon, you'll get it pretty quick that he was an integral part of Blur sounding like Blur. I'm Raina Duris. It's World Cafe. Coxon is re-releasing his entire solo catalog this summer, along with a previously unreleased album he recorded 15 years ago called Castle Park. And here's a song from that one. It's called Billy Says. Graham Coxon on World Cafe.

0: Don't Go Back to Rockville, R.E.M. And that is it for World Cafe today. Thanks so much for letting me play you some songs. Let me soundtrack part of your life today. It's always a lot of fun. Thank you so much also to our affiliates across the country who bring you this show. We produce it at WXPN at the University of Pennsylvania in Philadelphia. My name is Raina Duris, and thank you for listening to World Cafe from NPR.
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0: Aretha Franklin Live at Fillmore West came out in 1971, and correspondent John Morrison says you can hear the energy of the 60s counterculture movement and civil rights gains in her performances.
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3: Some Aretha for you tomorrow night on World Cafe. Be sure to join us for that show from 8 until 10 tomorrow, right here on WNIJ. That is it for World Cafe tonight. Echoes is coming up next with more music. 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Hope you have a great night. Stick around for more music. I'm Spencer True.
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14: I'm John DiLiberto, and you're hearing Echoes from PRX. Across the years, you can look at a few labels that changed the paradigm of music. I'd cite Virgin Records, Blue Note, and ECM Records as pretty good examples. But right along with them, I'd place Windham Hill Records. The label fostered an organic music aesthetic around instrumental musicians playing in a more contemplative mode, mostly. Think George Winston, Alex Degrassi, Liz Story, and Night Noise. And when I said contemplative mostly, the mostly is Michael Hedges. This year is the 50th anniversary of Windham Hill Records, launched on the back of guitarist Will Ackerman. This hour, it is all Windham Hill, including a feature with Will talking about the genesis of the label. It's all ahead today on Echoes. Beginning our Windham Hill Hour is an album that was one of the worst-selling records on the label, but it is one of my favorites. It's by Belgian minimalist composer Wim Mertens. He put out two beautiful albums on the label. This one is Whisper Me.

You're hearing echoes from PRX, and I'm John DiLiberto. Today we're celebrating the 50th anniversary of Windham Hill Records. Founder and guitarist Will Ackerman released his solo debut in 1976, and it launched a different kind of American Revolution in that bicentennial year, a quiet one. This hour is going to be all music from mostly the classic era of Windham Hill. We'll hear an interview with Will Ackerman talking about the genesis of this revolution. And what better way to start this set than with a track from Will Ackerman's debut album. It was originally titled The Search for the Turtle's Navel, but when he repressed it, the title changed to The Still Enigmatic In Search of the Turtle's Navel. This is one of Will's classic tracks.

0: Michael Hedges from his second album, Aerial Boundaries, released in 1984. We heard Ragamuffin, definitely not one of the artists on Windham Hill who was tagged with the New Age label. Sadly, Michael died in 1997, and even more sadly, three of the five artists who I played in the set are no longer with us. That includes most of the original members of Night Noise, and that's who we heard before Michael. Night Noise from the album A Different Shore. We heard Morning in Madrid. That came out of Ira Stein and Russell Walter. This track was a kind of a hit for them. It's called The Underground, but this version was actually recorded live on Echoes, and it appears on our very first compilation CD, A Door in the Air, Echoes Living Room Concerts. That was back in 1990. George Winston, another one who we lost back in 2023. I went back to his 1990 album, Autumn, and we heard Stars from that. And up at the top, Will Ackman, fortunately still very much with us from his debut, In Search of the Turtle's Navel. The next half hour of Echoes, we'll be talking with Will Ackman as Echoes continues celebrating the 50th anniversary of Windham Hill on PRX. Supporting Echoes is Wayfarer Music, who've released an Echoes benefit album, Common Community. It's a recording of all original ambient tracks from artists including Brandon Lane, Andrew Schoen, Dino Pacifici, Sean O'Brien Smith, Michelle Qureshi, and more. For more information, go to echoes.org. That's Echoes, echoes.org. 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
1: 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I'm Spencer Tritt. It's 30 minutes past the hour. 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
0: You're hearing Echoes from PRX, and I'm John DiLiberto. In 2006, I wrote the liner notes for the box set Windham Hill, A Quiet Revolution. This is part of what I wrote. In 1976, two musical movements were born. They were at opposite ends of the music spectrum, but both were conceived out of the same impetus, a disaffection with the contemporary music being pumped out on radio stations and promoted by record companies. The Ramones' 1976 debut sounded the clarion call of a music revolution. Punk stripped away everything, ripping out tone controls from electric guitars and pounding out block chords over a relentless four-on-the-floor rhythm, with lyrics shouted in desperate, angry voices where irony dripped thicker than the drool of rabid dogs. The music was louder, faster, harder, and if some blood was shed in the process, all the better. But there was another movement, just as alienated by the contemporary music landscape, just as disenfranchised by corporate rock and radio. But rather than scream and shout its frustration, it took a gentler approach, dipped in pastoral ambiences and introspective moods. Musicians in this movement were also stripping down, shedding electric guitars for acoustics, synthesizers for pianos, vocals for instrumentals. The music was quieter, slower, softer, and if some tears were shed in the process, all the better. That movement was born when Windham Hill Records released their first album, a recording of guitar solos by a carpenter named William Ackerman. That was 50 years ago, and today we look back on the birth of a movement. Kimberly Haas brings us Will Ackerman and Windham Hill Records.
2: Will Ackerman has been a carpenter, a surfer, and a record company executive, but he might still be best known as the founder of Windham Hill Records, which he started in 1977 for the sole purpose of releasing his own solo guitar music.
3: You know, I truly just hoped desperately that I would sell the 300 records that was the minimum pressing that the record presser would take from me. I couldn't have possibly envisioned any of this.

0: Windham Hill became one of the biggest independent labels of the early 1980s. They were the fountainhead of a new instrumental music and launched the careers of Liz Story, Alex Degrassi, Michael Hedges, and especially pianist George Winston. The label spawned countless imitators, and they became the poster child of a music movement called New Age.
1: Well, I mean, I've told people publicly that if I find the guy who coined the term, I'm going to nail his forehead to the wall. I hate the term, and always have.
0: The New Age backlash didn't begin until major labels entered what had been an indie market.
1: They came in, that they put the big advertising bucks in, that they had to come up with a name, New Age, that they had to beat that to death. And they glutted the market with a lot of undifferentiated product, which rather soured, you know, retailers.
0: But Windham Hill was always the highest peak, and years later, their albums are still influencing musicians, including electronica pioneer Moby.
2: I still remember the first George Winston record my mother got. And in a weird way, it was kind of a turning point for me, because that was the first, almost at the time, mainstream record that was just instrumental. I'd sort of forgotten about those Windham Hill records, and there were really some beautiful records in there.
0: Even young bands like Val Murray and Hammock cite Windham Hill as an influence. Mark Bird from Hammock.
3: I've always been a fan of Brian Eno, and I've always been a fan of alternate tunings, and that was my Michael Hedges, William Ackerman kind of influence.

0: Will Ackerman has always disparaged his own guitar technique compared to other artists on the label. He likes to tell the story about his only lesson with the late guitar legend, Robbie Basho.
1: Robbie realized that there was just nothing of the disciplined musician in me and sat me down and said, I think you want the short lesson. And I said, okay, yeah, I want the short lesson. He said, okay, play the guitar on your left knee and don't be afraid to feel anything. And he put his hand out. I gave him $20. I left and that was it. You know, but it was a damn good lesson, actually. I thought about those lines for a long time.
0: Ackerman would eventually put two Robbie Basho albums out on Windham Hill. Ackerman's style is indebted to people like Leo Kottke, John Fahey, and Burt Jansch, but he's developed a distinctive sound that he claims is born as much from intuition as intellect. It's his use of open tunings that has been most influential, but he says he doesn't even really know how he tunes his guitar.
1: In point of fact, all I do is slack the strings on a guitar, I begin tuning it up, I find a sound that I like that seems to, you know, pardon the metaphor, but, you know, strike a resonant chord in me at the moment, and I begin composing in it. It makes composing much more an act of discovery than preconception. It's all wide open. You have no idea where you are. So it's a new landscape every time, and it happens to work for me.

0: looking younger than his 50-something years, trim with shaggy blonde hair, ice blue eyes, and a ruddy face, Will Ackerman seems like a pretty happy guy. But he's frequently asked why he writes such sad music. In fact, we asked him that in our first interview in 1990.
1: I don't think of myself as a terribly gloomy fellow, but, you know, most of my music is. Maybe I think I'm basically doing the same thing that I always did, which is to write, you know, painfully sad melodies that I have no idea the origin of.
0: But apparently there was something underlying Ackerman's musical melancholy, a bottomless emotional abyss. In a 2004 interview, Ackerman told us the real story behind his music, which began when he was put up for adoption as a baby. His stepmother was apparently manic depressive.
2: My mother committed suicide when I was 12, and it was I who found her hanging in the shower. That, you know, that's not a good way to start your 12th year. After that, I was pretty much shipped out to the East Coast to school, and incredibly lonely. I mean, you know, just, you know, amazingly needy, and spending Christmases away from home and that sort of thing. It was really, really painful. I ended up being prey of a pedophile, and had a, you know, a hideous, abusive relationship with a teacher for many years. You know, so a lot of damage was done.
0: Ackerman's song, The Impending Death of the Virgin Spirit, was written for his mother.

0: It's easy to understand why Will Ackerman found refuge in music, picking up a guitar right around the time his mother died. Music is where he ran when the world became too difficult.
1: It's a language that touched me as a kid, you know, in an almost mystical way. So I love the metaphor of it. I love it that it's not telling you, especially instrumental music, I mean, which is, I think, what I've always gravitated to the most, perhaps, is, you know, it's a place for you to go into. It's a huge, wide-open metaphor. And I just think it's a beautiful contemplative space.

Will Ackerman sold his interest in Windham Hill Records in 1992, and it's now dormant. He's started a few labels since then, notably Imaginary Road, and he's continued to record. In 2004, he won a Grammy for his album, Returning.

Kimberly Haas bringing us this feature with Will Ackerman on the 50th anniversary of Windham Hill Records. I'm John DiLiberto, and I wrote, edited, and produced

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Mark Isham, ending our hour-long tribute to the 50th anniversary of Windham Hill Records. Windham Hill's known for their acoustic music, but Mark, of course, brought synthesizers into the fold, and he did it beautifully with his debut solo album, Vapor Drawings. Liz Story ahead of that, wonderful pianist, Church of Trees, from her album Escape of the Circus Ponies, and another track that was recorded live on Echoes, Alex Degrassi with Lost in the Woods. Alex was Will Ackerman's cousin, and we heard Will up at the top from his debut album, In Search of the Turtle's Navel, released 50 years ago. I'm John DiLiberto. Thank you so much for being with me as we celebrated the 50th anniversary of Windham Hill. You can get a playlist for the show on our website at echoes.org. That's echoes, echoes.org, O-R-G. That's also where you can reach out to us. There's more music ahead as Echoes continues from PRX. Ahead in the next hour, I've got music by Suss from their May CD of the month, Counting Sunsets. I'm seeing this record get rave reviews everywhere, including Pitchfork and Echoes. 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

0: 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John DiLiberto is your host for the electronic and ambient soundscapes this evening. 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
1: I'm John DiLiberto, and you're hearing Echoes from PRX. Ahead in this hour, I've got a haunting track by Felsman and Tiley from the album Protomensch. We're going to hear electronic pop artist Obli. I've also got British electronic producer Jessie Marcella. She started out as a dance DJ and producer, but has moved into more ambient chamber music terrain over the years, culminating in her album 11

Jesse Marcella from 1111. I've got a nudge from the cosmos by her coming up this hour on Echoes. From their album Until the Light Was Gone, here's Vin Downs and Tom Eaton.

You're hearing Echoes from PRX, and I'm John DiLiberto. Coming up, I've got a really pretty and very contemplative solo piano piece from Chad Lawson. It's from his new album, Awakening the Stillness Within. But let's start with something that's not quite so meditative. This is D-Time and Shadowed Genesis.

Mariaca with Ville Neville, and that came out of Chad Lawson. Really pretty solo piano piece, Sacred Memory from Awakening, The Stillness Within. Sus ahead of that, that was a track with all that pedal steel and Ebo guitar going. Sunset 6 from the album Counting Sunsets, that's May's CD of the month. You can read my review of that on our website at echoes.org. And while you're there, check out the Echoes CD of the Month Club and get incredible recordings like that every single month. It's all at Echoes, ECHOES.org, O-R-G. Before Sus, Felsman and Tiley with God is Lonelier from the album Proto-Mensch. Vocals there by Lias, who takes his name from the King of Thebes. He's better known as the king who was killed by his son Oedipus. And you can hear a really great interview with Felsman and Tiley that is up in the Echoes podcast. And up at the top, D-Time from the album Night Woven. I'm still weaving the night in the next half hour as Echoes continues from PRX.

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1: You're hearing Echoes from PRX, and I'm John DeLiberto. Music from Morcheeba ahead, but first, his Sundad, the father and son acoustic guitar duo. This track goes in a more eastern direction. It's from their album, Way Station 1.

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Jesse Marsala with 1111 Night, and that is from her album 1111. That came out of Morcheeba with Escape the Chaos, and Sundad up at the top, the seventh sign from the album Waystation, with the very distinctive electric bass of Michael Manring on that track. If you think you missed something I played on Echoes, you'll find it in the playlist for today's show, and that is located at echoes.org. Echoes, ECHOES.org. O-R-G. It's amazing how many people miss that second E. Here's Where the Good Way Lies, Sunday Afternoon.

0: Greg Badia and Marvin Allen from their April Echo CD of the month, Unfolding Skies. We heard Sun Portal, and that came out of Oobly with Victoria. Started off with Where the Good Way Lies. And I think a lot of the good way lies right here at Echoes. Thank you so much for sharing it with me today. I'm John DiLiberto. 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That is at echoes.org. You'll also find us all over social media. Jeff Town is the producer of Echoes. 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
1: And this is WNIJ News. President Trump is setting up a nearly $1.8 billion fund to reimburse people he says were horribly treated.
2: They've been, in some cases, imprisoned wrongly. They paid legal fees that they didn't have. They've gone bankrupt. Their lives have been destroyed.
1: Democrats say this fund will be used to enrich Trump's allies at taxpayer expense. We'll have more on that story in 5 minutes at 5:35 on Morning Edition.
0: Aretha Franklin Live at Fillmore West came out in 1971, and correspondent John Morrison says you can hear the energy of the 60s counterculture movement and civil rights gains in her performances.
3: It feels like you're witnessing somebody tapping into a sense of optimism, a sense of potential.
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4: Live from NPR News in Washington, I'm Louise Schiavone. A federal judge in Manhattan has struck down a Trump administration policy calling for U.S. agents to arrest immigrants outside of immigration court hearings. Bruce Kahnweiser has details from New York.
5: The ruling is an about-face for both federal Judge P. Kevin Pestel and for the U.S. Attorney's Office in Manhattan. 8 months ago, Judge Pestel ruled that ICE agents had the authority to arrest immigrants inside immigration courthouses. But in March, the U.S. Attorney's office did an about-face, and Judge Pestel followed suit. The attorney's office sent an extraordinary letter to the judge admitting they had erred in following a policy memo put out by the Department of Homeland Security. The judge agreed and now says ICE can't make arrests inside the courthouses. The order is not nationwide, but is confined to a trio of courthouses in New York, most notably the one at 26 Federal Plaza, where clashes erupted this past year with immigrants and their supporters and ICE agents. For NPR News, I'm Bruce Kahnweiser in New York.
4: The Long Island Railroad will be up and running about midday today after a resolution yesterday of a long-standing contract dispute between five unions and New York's Metropolitan Transportation Authority. New York's governor says the workers are walking away with a good salary increase. The strike left Manhattan streets in more chaos than usual as commuters endeavored to report to work by car instead of mass transportation. This is NPR News in Washington. A jury in California ruled yesterday that Elon Musk waited too long to file claims against OpenAI and its CEO, Sam Altman. But as NPR's John Ruich reports, Musk's legal team says they will appeal.
6: Musk accused Altman and others of breaching a charitable trust when they turned OpenAI into a for-profit entity that's now worth hundreds of billions of dollars. The artificial intelligence juggernaut was founded 11 years ago as a nonprofit to benefit humanity. Musk was there at the beginning but left after a disagreement. He argued that Altman and OpenAI president Greg Brockman jettisoned OpenAI's founding mission and profited from the creation of its for-profit arm. The jury of nine people took less than 2 hours to decide that the case, which was filed in 2024, was outside the three-year statute of limitations. The judge in the case agreed and dismissed the claims immediately. John Ruich, NPR News, Oakland, California.
4: Acting Attorney General Todd Blanche today delivers his first congressional testimony since taking the helm of the Justice Department, appearing before a Senate Appropriations Committee to defend the Justice Department budget. Blanche is expected to get tough questions about a proposed $1.8 billion compensation fund that President Trump intends to establish to help his supporters with legal fees incurred in prosecutions by the Biden administration. The fund proposed to resolve Trump's lawsuit against the IRS over the leak of his tax returns. I'm Louise Schiavone, NPR News, Washington.
1: And from DeKalb, I'm Jason Krigier, and this is WNIJ News. Leila Fadel speaks with former federal prosecutor Harry Sandick about the creation of an anti-weaponization fund in exchange for President Trump's decision to drop his IRS lawsuit. We'll have more on that story in 5 minutes at 5:39. Rockford's Woman Space holds its annual Glitzy Garage Sale. That is May 29th through the 31st. For more info, you may visit the events page at our website, wnij.org. It's 5:34 on this Tuesday morning, and you are listening to Morning Edition from NPR and WNIJ, where you learn something new every day.

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1: For mental health, and men are the least likely to seek therapy. But as WNIJ's Yvonne Booz reports, there are men looking to buck social norms and stigmas on mental health and have an open mind for their own mental wellness journey.
2: That group is Black men. Research shows they're more likely to distrust the healthcare system, have less access to it because of poverty or lack of health insurance, and hold traditional views of masculinity, such as toughness.
3: We've been taught as boys and becoming young men and adult men that we are not supposed to show or express our vulnerability, that that's the sign of a weak man.
2: That's Kwesi Gaharo. He's a poet and founder of Innocent Rage Foundation, an Illinois nonprofit that focuses on trying to end gun violence and promote healing through art and poetry. He grew up without a father and lost his younger brother to gun violence. He numbed the pain with drugs, alcohol, and women.
3: As a man, when you're dealing with some undiscovered trauma, you don't know where your behavior is coming from or why you have these particular patterns.
2: He first tried therapy in California 2 decades ago.
3: It was a part of just the lifestyle there, understanding your mental health and wellness, understanding that there is not looked at as taboo in the community.
2: It helped him uncover his trauma and deal with it. Henry Farmer's upbringing in Maywood, Illinois, was different from Gaharo's. His parents divorced when he was young, but his father was still a part of his life.
4: I had a fairly middle-class background. I did not deal with some of the challenges that other Black men deal with.
2: Farmer says although his parents were able to give him things he wanted, they didn't provide the emotional support or attention he needed. His mom died in 2016 and a friend died in 2022. That combined grief pushed him to seek help. He thought about getting therapy, but held off. The excuse?
4: I wanted someone that could relate to my upbringing and my background.
2: According to the American Psychological Association's most recent data, Black psychologists made up less than 6% of the doctoral level workforce, and most of these were women. Farmer received an unexpected push when rapper Kendrick Lamar released his album, Mr. Morale and the Big Steppers. The project is based on Lamar's own therapy journey.
5: Past life regressions to know my conditions is based off experience.
4: The first couple of tracks kind of resonated because he was speaking about how he would seek negative behaviors to cope with his grief.
2: Farmer says he didn't turn to substance abuse. He soothed his grief by shopping. Buying sneakers was his vice, but paying around $150 a pair adds up. He says with therapy, he can now process his emotions and set healthy boundaries.
4: I think it's important for anyone, but especially for Black men, to be able to unpack some of their life experiences that probably would be considered traumatic and understand that in spite of their trauma, they are successful.
2: He encourages those who are working on their mental health to be open about it so they get the help they need. Farmer is having those conversations with his adult sons. Quentin Ingram, who is himself Black, is a therapist at Family Counseling Services in Aurora. He's worked there for almost 3 years and says he's noticed a shift in attitudes.
6: Their minds have changed as they kind of gotten enrolled in services here and stuff like that and seen the potential, seen that you know, therapy is useful and seeing that the stigma that's been carried on through generations is incorrect.
2: Ingram got into the field to reach people like him.
6: We should be able to see familiar faces doing these kind of things and being able to influence others, letting people know that these fields are necessary for one and that they're cool.
2: Gaharo, the poet, says if men can't talk with a therapist, they can use pen and paper to process their feelings.
3: If you want to curse somebody out, write that. If somebody disappoints you, write it. It didn't have to be a poem. It's just, I am mad today. She upset me. He upset me. I'm mad at my girl. I'm mad at my brother. And then, okay, I got it out.
2: IndyCal, I'm Yvonne Booz.
5: Who got a hero more? Us. When there's no one to call us.
1: And I'm Jason Cregeer. And just a quick note here, May is Mental Health Awareness Month. Go to WNIJ.org to find a list of resources. In 2 minutes, we'll have a check of business and financial news from the market

0: This is NPR News.
1: And this is WNIJ News. Good morning. It's 6:50. It's now time for today's perspective, which comes to us from Wester Worry of Rockford.
2: There are two seminal events in my life. The first, when my father and fellow perspectives author let fly midway through my senior year in high school and threatened to throw me out of the house on my 18th birthday if I didn't shape up. He meant it, and I did shape up, but that's a perspective for another day. The second and more important was a week in August 2000 that began like any other and ended with the sudden death of my wife's favorite aunt, Charlotte. Char was a vibrant, fierce, and hardworking woman, mother, and wife, a linchpin in a family with eight brothers and sisters. We spent time with her and her husband regularly and were watching their two young daughters grow up. Char went to the emergency room on a Sunday evening not feeling well. A day later, she was in the critical care unit battling toxic shock syndrome. She fought for 4 days with all the resources and expertise the hospital could muster. And then Friday evening, she slipped away as we gathered around her bed, her youngest daughter saying, "Goodbye, Mommy," while the monitor wound down. I still remember weeping uncontrollably in the hallway afterward.

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1: And this is WNIJ News. Good morning. President Trump is setting up a nearly $1.8 billion fund to reimburse people he says were horribly treated.
2: They've been, in some cases, imprisoned wrongly. They paid legal fees that they didn't have. They've gone bankrupt. Their lives have been destroyed.
1: Democrats say this fund will be used to enrich Trump's allies at taxpayer expense. We'll have that story in 5 minutes at 7:35 on Morning Edition.
0: Why do some of us feel so tired and other people seem to have endless energy?
3: 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And some people's mitochondria seem to be quite a bit better at flowing energy.
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4: Live from NPR News in Washington, I'm Louise Schiavone. Less than a week after President Trump's visit to Beijing, Russian President Vladimir Putin is heading to China to meet with President Xi Jinping. The Kremlin says the two leaders plan to discuss economic cooperation and international issues. NPR's Jennifer Pack has more from Shanghai.
5: Russia's President Putin calls President Xi an old friend in a video he sent to the Chinese people ahead of his visit. In it, he praises what he calls truly boundless potential of Russia-China relations. China has become Russia's lifeline, increasing trade between the two since the Russian invasion of Ukraine, though the Chinese deny supporting Russia's war effort. In addition to deals, a Kremlin spokesperson says Putin hopes to hear firsthand information about Xi's recent meeting with President Trump. While for China, Russia's energy resources are important as the Strait of Hormuz remains effectively closed. Jennifer Pack, NPR News, Shanghai.
4: The World Health Organization says it's worried about the scale and speed of an outbreak of a rare Ebola variant in eastern Congo. Authorities say they suspect at least 131 deaths are connected to it, along with over 500 cases. Finnish divers have recovered the bodies of four Italians who died while underwater cave exploring in the Maldives. They say the bodies were lying at a depth of around 200 feet. This is NPR News in Washington. A Texas biotech company says it has taken an important step toward bringing the dodo and another bird back from extinction. NPR's Rob Stein has the story.
6: Colossal Biosciences in Dallas says the company has created fully functional artificial eggs that can gestate bird embryos. So far, the company has used the eggs to hatch healthy chicken chicks. But Colossal says the advance demonstrates that the company's 3D printed plastic artificial eggs work. The company is now working on larger artificial eggs that could gestate the dodo and another flightless bird that disappeared hundreds of years ago called the giant moa. Colossal says scientists are still years away from recreating the extinct birds, but the company's also working on resurrecting other animals, including the woolly mammoth. Critics question whether it would be safe, ethical, or even possible to reawaken extinct creatures. Rob Stein, NPR News.
4: A publicly owned zoo in Johannesburg, South Africa, is being sued by animal welfare advocates who argue three elephants there are depressed and listless. The advocates contend that the small enclosure is psychologically unhealthy for the elephants, who need the stimulation of a larger environment like a big conservation park. The zoo says they get plenty of attention and are big favorites. I'm Louise Schiavone, NPR News, Washington.
1: And in DeKalb, I'm Jason Kregear, and this is WNIJ News. Coming up on Morning Edition, we speak with former federal prosecutor Harry Sandick about the creation of an anti-weaponization fund in exchange for President Trump's decision to drop his IRS lawsuit. 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It's 7:34 on this Tuesday morning.
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8: It's Morning Edition from NPR News. I'm Amy Martinez in Los Angeles, California.
9: And I'm Leila Fadel in Washington, D.C. Good morning. President Trump is setting up a nearly $1.8 billion fund that could award taxpayer money to January 6 defendants. The money is part of a settlement to end a case Trump brought against his own government.
8: NPR's Carrie Johnson has been following the case. So Carrie, Trump's a lawsuit against the government he leads was, I guess, the word I'm looking for, maybe unusual to say the least. So it sounds like this settlement is also unusual too.
10: Very much so. No one could come up with an example of a president taking his own administration to court until this year. Trump had sued the IRS for $10 billion after a contractor leaked his tax returns to the press back in 2019. But a judge in the case started asking some tough questions about the president being on both sides of this dispute. And this week, as a deadline loomed for Trump's lawyers to respond, they abandoned the case. The Justice Department says Trump's going to get an apology, but no direct financial payment. Instead, they're creating an anti-weaponization fund, $1.776 billion, to compensate people who have been targeted by the Biden administration. Trump talked about this fund with reporters yesterday.
2: This is reimbursing people that were horribly treated. It's anti-weaponization. They've been weaponized. They've been, in some cases, imprisoned wrongly.
8: So, Carrie, if the president is on both sides of this case and he says it's over, is anyone going to be able to object to it?
10: Nearly 100 Democrats in Congress tried. They filed court papers asking to intervene in this Florida IRS case. Matt Platkin is their lawyer.
11: If it is okay for a president to sue himself and then come up with a huge amount of money that he's going to pay for totally unrelated things, then there is no longer a point to Congress playing a role in the appropriations process. The Constitution says Congress appropriates money, Congress passes laws, the president must execute those laws.
10: Last night, the federal judge in charge of this case closed the door on it. Since the Trump administration moved to drop it and DOJ did not file any settlement terms with her to review, then after she dismissed the case, DOJ posted the terms of the settlement agreement online. Donald Sherman of Citizens for Responsibility and Ethics in Washington says this is one of the single most corrupt acts in American history.
8: So the new anti-weaponization fund, who is eligible to apply?
10: The acting attorney general, Todd Blanche, will appoint members of a board to oversee this fund, and Trump will be able to fire them without cause. Blanche, of course, is a former personal lawyer to Trump. He said in a statement, the machinery of government should never be weaponized against any American, and DOJ wants to right past wrongs. This fund is going to be created from a pool of taxpayer money. It's not clear the government will have to disclose who receives that money. And watchdogs say they're really worried that people who storm the Capitol on January 6, 2021, are now going to be in line for compensation. DOJ says this fund is going to finish its work in December 2028. That's shortly before Trump is scheduled to leave the White House.
8: One more thing. Any precedent for this enormous fund?
10: The Trump administration says President Obama did it years ago to compensate farmers who suffered racial discrimination over many decades. But people who worked at the DOJ say there are some big differences. A judge signed off on that settlement, and this settlement is three times bigger, and the judge here did not weigh in. Rupa Padacharya worked on these issues at DOJ. She told me Trump officials had moved to abolish these kinds of third-party settlements only to embrace them now. And she says this is an abuse of taxpayer dollars. Todd Blanche, the acting attorney general, is due on Capitol Hill today for testimony about the budget, and that may give us a hint about how Republican lawmakers will react.
8: That's NPR's Carrie Johnson. Carrie, thanks.
10: Thank you.
9: For more legal analysis of the settlement, we're joined by Harry Sandick. He's a former federal prosecutor. He is now a partner with the law firm Patterson Belknap. Good morning and welcome to the program.
12: Good morning. Thanks for inviting me.
9: I'm curious if you agree with the assessment we just heard from the Citizens for Responsibility and Ethics in Washington that this is one of the single most corrupt acts in American history.
12: I do agree with it broadly. Nothing like this has ever happened before. For a president to sort of reach with his, you know, with one hand as the litigant and with another hand as the person who controls the government, and to take almost $2 billion and to intend to use it with almost no controls to provide, you know, settlements, I guess is what they'll call it, to people who were engaged in the January 6th insurrection. So I've never seen anything like this before.
9: You talk about almost no oversight. So we heard from Carrie Johnson there that the judge closed the case in part because the administration didn't file the details of the settlement. So the judge no longer had jurisdiction. And then hours later, the DOJ did share those details. How unusual is that?
12: It's very unusual because the government is supposed to conduct its business in the most transparent way possible. And to specifically avoid judicial oversight, as they did here, is definitely a red flag. The settlement proceeds are being put into the hands, as Carrie just said, of a five-member commission that is obliged only to follow the wishes of the president. Also a red flag from the perspective of due process.
9: Will there be legal guardrails? I mean, will there be a way for there to be legal challenges to this fund?
12: Well, the problem with that is that the Supreme Court in recent years has very much narrowed what we call standing doctrine. So it is harder than ever before for an individual to file a lawsuit to challenge government action. There's some potential ways to do that here. Some have suggested maybe a claim under the False Claims Act against the people who filed the claims. That might be one route forward. But it's very hard for an individual to just file a lawsuit and say the government is acting improperly, asking the judges to stop it. And so it's going to present some challenges.
9: Has the Trump administration now opened the door to Democrats doing something similar if they come into power for people they believe are being targeted by Trump's Justice Department?
12: It does seem that way. What's good for the goose is good for the gander. And once we have a system that allows the president to use the judgment fund, which is meant to, for legitimate purposes of settling cases, it's not meant to create this kind of all-purpose fund for the president. There's no reason why people on the other side of the aisle can't do it. Of course, the best solution here would be for Congress to try to stop it, to say that this isn't what the judgment fund is for, and to prevent this kind of expenditure. It violates the 14th Amendment and is inconsistent with the president's obligations.
9: Was the settlement in the interest of the American people?
12: It's very hard to see how this is in the interest of the American people. The American people benefit from due process, from individualized determinations of justice, not from a sweeping fund that the president can use to pay people however he wishes.
9: Harry Sandick is a former federal prosecutor and a partner with the law firm Patterson Belknap. Thank you for your time.
12: Thank you very much.
1: 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It's 7:43 on this Tuesday. Thank you for being with us. Many men neglect mental health wellness as well as mental health resources.
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1: 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We'll have more on that story coming up next at 7:45.
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1: And you may listen to the 21st beginning this morning at 11. It's 65 degrees. We're going to get up to about 75 today. It looks like we got some slight chances for showers and thunderstorms this morning, but those look like they're pretty much over. Cloudy tonight, breezy, low 46. 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All right, So you got that old device that you'd like to get rid of. It's one of those Nextel phones that went chirp, chirp, chirp, like little walkie-talkie things. You remember walking around a store back in the day and going, I never want to hear this ever again. And luckily, we don't have to. And if you still got that thing, we'll help you get rid of it. One, because you don't need it around. 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
1: And this is WNIJ. A 2025 poll from the National Alliance on Mental Illness shows that 17% of American adults say they have poor mental health, and men are the least likely to seek therapy. WNIJ's Yvonne Booz reports on a group of men who struggle to seek help but are making strides in the right direction.
15: That group is Black men. Research shows they're more likely to distrust the healthcare system, have less access to it because of poverty or lack of health insurance, and hold traditional views of masculinity such as

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1: It was a part of just the lifestyle there, understanding your mental health and wellness, understanding that there is not looked at as taboo in the community.
2: It helped him uncover his trauma and deal with it. Henry Farmer's upbringing in Maywood, Illinois, was different from Guajaro's. His parents divorced when he was young, but his father was still a part of his life.
3: I had a fairly middle-class background. I did not deal with some of the challenges that other Black men deal with.
2: Farmer says although his parents were able to give him things he wanted, they didn't provide the emotional support or attention he needed. His mom died in 2016 and a friend died in 2022. That combined grief pushed him to seek help. He thought about getting therapy, but held off. The excuse?
3: I wanted someone that could relate to my upbringing and my background.
2: According to the American Psychological Association's most recent data, Black psychologists made up less than 6% of the doctoral level workforce, and most of these were women. Farmer received an unexpected push when rapper Kendrick Lamar released his album, Mr. Morale and the Big Steppers. The project is based on Lamar's own therapy journey.
4: Past life regressions to know my conditions is based off experience.
3: The first couple of tracks kind of resonated because he was speaking about how he would seek negative behaviors to cope with his grief.
2: Farmer says he didn't turn to substance abuse. He soothed his grief by shopping. Buying sneakers was his vice, but paying around $150 a pair adds up. He says with therapy, he can now process his emotions and set healthy boundaries.
3: I think it's important for anyone, but especially for Black men, to be able to unpack some of their life experiences that probably would be considered traumatic and understand that in spite of their trauma, they are successful.
2: He encourages those who are working on their mental health to be open about it so they get the help they need. Farmer is having those conversations with his adult sons. Quentin Ingram, who is himself Black, is a therapist at Family Counseling Services in Aurora. He's worked there for almost 3 years and says he's noticed a shift in attitudes.
5: Their minds have changed as they kind of gotten enrolled in services here and stuff like that and seen the potential scene that therapy is useful and seeing that the stigma that's been carried on through generations is incorrect.
2: Ingram got into the field to reach people like him.
5: We should be able to see familiar faces doing these kind of things and being able to influence others, letting people know that these fields are necessary for one and that they're cool.
2: Guajaro, the poet, says if men can't talk with a therapist, they can use pen and paper to process their feelings.
1: If you want to curse somebody out, write that. If somebody disappoints you, write it. It didn't have to be a poem. It's just, I am mad today. She upset me. He upset me. I'm mad at my girl. I'm mad at my brother. And then, okay, I got it out.
2: Indy Cal, I'm Yvonne Bruce.
4: Who got a hero more? Us. Us. When there's no one to call us. Us. Say,
6: hydrate. And also in DeKalb, I'm Jason Krigier. It's 7:50. Quick note, May is Mental Health Awareness Month. 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Gordon Hardware. All right, it's the 19th of May. It's that time of the year anyway, so the calendar, occasionally it gets one right. It's plant something day. In sports, the Mariners 6, White Sox 1 from last night. White Sox will be in Seattle again tonight. Brewers defeated the Cubs 9-3. Cubs will host the Brewers again tonight. Minor league ball, Bloit Skycarp are in action against the Quad City River Bandits. King County Cougars will host the Winnipeg Goldeyes. And Joliet Slammers will host the Lake Erie Crushers. That's all this evening. From last night, Western Conference Finals Game 1, San Antonio 122, Oklahoma City 115 over two overtimes. Victor Wembanyama, what a show last night for the Spurs. 41 points and 24 rebounds. That's some Wilt Chamberlain-type numbers. And add on to the fact that it seems like the Spurs actually like Wembanyama as a teammate.

0: You're listening to NPR News from 89.5 WNIJ. A California jury ruled against Elon Musk in his lawsuit against OpenAI CEO Sam Altman, finding that he filed his suit after the statute of limitations had expired.
1: Musk's lawyer, Mark Toberoff, put it in more grandiose, dramatic terms, saying the decision reminded him of episodes like the Siege of Charleston and the Battle of Bunker Hill, both from the Revolutionary War.
2: These were major losses for Americans, but who won the war? And this one is not over.
0: We'll have more on that story in 5 minutes at 8:35.
3: I'm Scott Tong. Tensions between the U.S. and Cuba are ratcheting up amid reports the U.S. may indict former Cuban President Raul Castro, and reports that Cuba has stockpiled some 300 military drones from Russia and China. Meanwhile, the power grid there is on the verge of collapse after the U.S. is cutting off oil supplies. Next time, here and now.
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4: Live from NPR News in Washington, I'm Louise Schiavone. President Trump is hoping to flex his political muscle at the polls today as GOP primary voters cast their ballots. In Georgia, there's a tight race for the Republican nomination for governor, with Lieutenant Governor Burt Jones facing a challenge from healthcare tycoon Rick Jackson. NPR's Stephen Fowler has more from Atlanta.
5: A while back, Trump endorsed the sitting Lieutenant Governor Burt Jones, who remained the front runner over the sitting Secretary of State and Attorney General. Earlier this year, you had a billionaire healthcare executive, Rick Jackson, come out of nowhere, promised to spend more than $100 million of his own money, and surged into first place by arguing that he was most like Trump and the right person to lead the state.
4: In Kentucky, there's a race for the GOP nomination for the congressional seat held by incumbent Thomas Massie. He's emerged as a strong intra-party Trump critic and proponent of the release of the Epstein files. President Trump has endorsed challenger Ed Gallrein. The Long Island Railroad will be up and running around noon today after a resolution yesterday of a longstanding contract dispute between five unions and New York's Metropolitan Transportation Authority. New York's governor says the workers are walking away with a good salary increase. The strike left Manhattan streets in more chaos than usual as commuters endeavored to travel by car. Wall Street at the open, down 296. This is NPR. Cuba's president says U.S. military action in his country would result in a bloodbath. NPR's Ida Peralta says this comes after a media report that Cuba was buying military drones.
6: Over the weekend, the news site Axios cited an unnamed senior U.S. official saying Cuba had acquired more than 300 military drones and was exploring the possibility of using them against the U.S. Cuba did not deny the existence of drones. It says it doesn't pose a threat to the United States, but that it has the right to defend itself. Cuban President Miguel Díaz-Canel said U.S. threats already constitute an international crime. He added, quote, should the U.S. take military action, it will provoke a bloodbath of incalculable consequences. President Trump has threatened military action against Cuba for months, saying the leadership there has to make fundamental changes to avoid it. Ida Peralta, NPR News, Mexico City.
4: A ship carrying aid from Mexico and Uruguay has arrived in Havana. Cuba's government says the ship is delivering food and personal hygiene items. The son of the late Spanish fast fashion magnate Isaac Ande had been arrested in northeastern Spain, charged with his father's death 2 years ago. The 71-year-old Ande, the billionaire founder of the brand Mango, died while hiking with his son Jonathan near Barcelona. The cause of death was a fall from a 500-foot cliff. Police now charge the 45-year-old Andik with playing a role in his father's death. I'm Louise Schiavone, NPR News, Washington.
0: And in DeKalb, I'm Jason Kregier. This is WNIJ News. Concerts on the Creek presents a Roy Orbison and Linda Ronstadt tribute. That is May 30th at Spring Creek Church. 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Just like, come on, play the music. There we go. That thing didn't want to play the music. And it still doesn't. Go figure. Anyway, thank you to John and Catherine Bauer of Samanok for your support of WNIJ. Kentucky Republican Thomas Massie is seeking an eighth term in Congress.
7: And I think I've earned the trust of Republicans, independents, and some Democrats.
0: But Massie is not always in lockstep with President Trump, and he faces the toughest primary challenge of his career today. We'll have more on that story in 5 minutes at 8:39 on WNIJ.
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9: It's Morning Edition from NPR News. I'm Leila Fadel in Washington, D.C.
10: And I'm A. Martinez in Los Angeles, California. Elon Musk's lawsuit against OpenAI CEO Sam Altman is over for now. A judge hearing the case dismissed it on Monday. Musk's legal team argued that Altman and others, quote, stole a charity when they changed OpenAI's corporate structure several years ago. NPR's tech correspondent John Ruich was in the courtroom when the verdict was delivered. So, John, walk us through the verdict.
1: Sure thing. There were three claims in this case, but one of them was really the linchpin, and that was that there was a breach of charitable trust by Altman and OpenAI president Greg Brockman. And the claim went something like this. Musk helped start OpenAI 11 years ago as a nonprofit with a mission to develop AI for the good of humanity. Altman and Brockman later created a for-profit arm of OpenAI to raise money and attract hires. And in doing so, they moved assets and people into the for-profit arm, abandoned the original mission, and enriched themselves. The 9-person jury didn't really get into the nitty-gritty of the actual claims and instead tossed out the case on the grounds that the lawsuit was filed too late. It was beyond the statute of limitations. It took the jury less than 2 hours to get to that decision, and the judge in the case immediately agreed and dismissed the claims.
10: All right. I can't imagine Elon Musk was too thrilled by the verdict. What's his response been?
1: Yeah, Musk said on X that the judge and jury never actually ruled on the merits of the case, just on what he called a calendar technicality. And he said he would be appealing. Musk's lawyer, Mark Toberoff, put it in more grandiose, dramatic terms, saying the decision reminded him of episodes like the Siege of Charleston and the Battle of Bunker Hill, both from the Revolutionary War.
2: These were major losses for Americans, but who won the war? And this one is not over.
1: This one's not over. He declined to speak, though, to reporters about the appeal strategy.
10: All right. So I'm guessing OpenAI does not think it won on a technicality.
1: That's correct. That is not how OpenAI's lawyers see it. Here's lead attorney William Savitt.
11: It's not a technical decision. It's a substantive one. It says you brought your claims too late and you did it because you were sitting on them to use them as a weapon of a competitor who can't compete in the marketplace.
1: That's been part of their argument all along. You know, Musk left OpenAI in 2018 after a power struggle. That was well before OpenAI became a household name when it launched ChatGPT in 2022. In 2023, Musk started a direct for-profit competitor called xAI, and then the following year he filed this lawsuit. So OpenAI argued that Musk was really just trying to put a dent in a rival with this litigation.
10: So, John, where does all of this leave everyone?
1: Well, there's more to come, obviously, if there is an appeal. The stakes of this trial were pretty high. You know, if Musk won, it could have led to some major changes at OpenAI, including the ouster of Altman and Brockman from their leadership roles and the unwinding of the for-profit structure. That could have radically reshaped the entire competitive landscape. For now, though, this is in the rearview mirror for OpenAI. It is facing some challenges. It's spending tons of money, and there are questions about whether those investments are going to pay off in the ways that they might hope. You know, OpenAI has been a leader in AI chatbots and large language models, but now there's quite stiff competition. Also, there are widespread reports, which OpenAI has not confirmed, that the company is planning an IPO, possibly as early as this year. And so this outcome in court at this stage has got to be a relief to them.
10: All right, that's NPR's John Ruich. John, thanks.
1: You're welcome.
9: A Republican congressman from Kentucky isn't afraid to tell his party or President Trump no. That has made Thomas Massie a national figure and a target of Trump's at the same time. Now Massie is facing the toughest primary challenge of his career from former Navy SEAL Ed Gallrine. Kentucky Public Radio's Sylvia Goodman reports.
12: You may remember Massie as the Republican who led the fight to get the Jeffrey Epstein files released, or the one who's consistently opposed Trump's involvement in foreign conflicts, or maybe as the one of two House GOP no votes on Trump's signature policy package, the One Big Beautiful Bill.
7: I'm not going to vote with the party if they're going to bankrupt this country.
12: With his signature federal debt clock on his lapel, Massey hasn't shied away from being the GOP opposition voice, even when it makes him unpopular in his party. He says constituents in his Northern Kentucky district don't want a rubber stamp.
7: There are people who may be registered to one party or the other, but when they go to the ballot box, they vote based on their beliefs and also do they trust the person? And I think I've earned the trust of Republicans, independents, and some Democrats.
12: Trump has certainly not been quiet about his displeasure with Massey. On his social media feeds, he's called him a, quote, sick wacko, a complete and total disaster, and the Republican Party's worst congressman ever. The president has made it abundantly clear he wants Massey out, including when he came to Kentucky in March to loudly and proudly support his chosen candidate to take him on, Ed Gallrein.
13: Give me somebody with a warm body to beat Massey. And I got somebody with a warm body, but a big, beautiful brain and a great patriot. He's unbelievable.
12: If you're looking for where Gallrein splits with the president, you won't find it.
14: I'm 100% behind the president, what he's doing to turn our nation around.
12: Gallrein, a decorated Navy SEAL officer whose family are longtime Kentucky farmers, points to Trump's huge margins in Kentucky, which are even bigger in Massey's congressional district. In 2024, Trump won Massey's district by more than 35 points.
14: They support our president, all right, 1,000%, and now I'm gonna represent them.
12: But Kentucky has a history of choosing contrarians. Think Senator Rand Paul, who's a strong ally of Massey's and has campaigned with him. Trump has called Massey Rand Paul Jr. Massey says he's stuck with his principles and that's why people vote for him. Massey has long voted against big omnibus bills because of all the spending line items. He says it gives his opponents a lot of ammunition.
7: You can run virtually any ad you want against me.
12: And well, the ads in this race have gotten wild. One ad made with artificial intelligence appears to show Massey in a romantic thruple with Democratic congresswomen.
15: This is worse than adultery. It's a complete and total betrayal of President Trump.
12: With candidate and PAC spending through the roof, it's likely to be one of the country's most expensive House primaries. And some Republican voters are conflicted. While many have voted for Massey for years, they wonder if he's become too much of an obstructionist. Here's Ron Stamm, who attended the Kenton County Republican dinner.
16: They pack all these extraneous things to these bills. Well, Thomas Massey's the kind of guy who says, no, I'm not going to vote for all of this other stuff.
12: Stamm does wonder, maybe that strategy doesn't work in Washington. Others say they don't want to vote for a puppet and respect Massey for standing behind the same values he's always had. But Trump loyalists like Janice Sewell from Hebron, who attended Trump's Northern Kentucky rally, say it's time for Massey to get out of the way.
17: He should be a registered Democrat. Seriously, that's how I feel. Because he votes with the Democrats on everything.
12: Polls have gone back and forth. Up until last week, Massey had the edge, but a recent poll showed Gallrein picking up steam. For NPR News, I'm Sylvia Goodman in Louisville, Kentucky.
0: And in DeKalb, I'm Jason Krigier. This is WNIJ News. It's 8:43 on this Tuesday. Thank you for being with us this morning. Well, we're all aware beef prices at grocery stores are terrible. More consumers, however, are choosing to buy a whole or half cow for bulk savings.
18: The upfront cost is a little painful, but it is worth it in the long run. And just think that you're not going to see beef probably for a good year to year and a half on your grocery bill.
0: Where's the beef? Well, in bulk, apparently. We'll find out why that is coming up next at 8:45.
19: On the next Fresh Air, writer Jesmyn Ward on her new essay collection on grief, motherhood, and survival, titled On Witness and Respair. Ward won the National Book Award twice for her novels Salvage the Bones and Sing, Unburied, Sing. She'll tell us about finding hope after losing her brother, her partner, and her grandmother. Join us.
0: And you may listen to Fresh Air, which begins this afternoon at 2. It is 66 degrees, some very light rain out there possibly in some of our listening areas. Otherwise, these showers and thunderstorms and chances for them should be kind of moving out of the area here for the day pretty soon. High around, I say that now, the afternoon and just be nothing but those. That's how that works. You know that. 75 degrees for a high today. We'll look for a low around 46 tonight. And we'll have a high about 65 degrees on Wednesday. 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
20: Thousands attended a conservative all-day prayer gathering on the National Mall Sunday. 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
0: And that begins in 15 minutes this morning at 9, runs until 11. We love to hear from you in our community. And of course, we'd like to hear from, who's this?
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0: Today's Perspective from Wester Worry. 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
9: It's Morning Edition from NPR News. I'm Leila Fadel.
10: And I'm A. Martinez. Beef costs a lot right now. A pound of ground beef costs an average of $6.90 in April. A sirloin steak runs more than $14 per pound. Those are both up almost 20% from the year before. Some people are trying to cut down their beef bill by buying in bulk directly from the ranch. Here's Michael Marks with Harvest Public Media.
22: I'm in Casey Ginnert's tidy garage in Canyon Lake in Central Texas, and she's giving me a tour of her freezer.
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22: It's packed.

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1: And this is WNIJ News. Good morning. It's 8:50 on this Tuesday. Now time for Perspectives, and that comes to us today from Wester Worry of Rockford.
2: There are two seminal events in my life. The first, when my father and fellow Perspectives author let fly midway through my senior year in high school and threatened to throw me out of the house on my 18th birthday if I didn't shape up. He meant it, and I did shape up, but that's a perspective for another day. The second and more important was a week in August 2000 that began like any other and ended with the sudden death of my wife's favorite aunt, Charlotte. Char was a vibrant, fierce, and hardworking woman, mother, and wife, a linchpin in a family with eight brothers and sisters. We spent time with her and her husband regularly and were watching their two young daughters grow up. Char went to the emergency room on a Sunday evening not feeling well. A day later, she was in the critical care unit battling toxic shock syndrome. She fought for 4 days with all the resources and expertise the hospital could muster. And then Friday evening, she slipped away as we gathered around her bed, her youngest daughter saying, "Goodbye, Mommy," while the monitor wound down. I still remember weeping uncontrollably in the hallway afterward. For me, that event instilled an overwhelming desire to do as much as possible in this life. More than 25 years later, I still have an inability to relax, often struggling with time spent that isn't, productive. I push my family to travel, to stay active mentally and physically, and to suck the juice out of this orange we call life with all the energy and focus we can muster. As the clock ticks, the cliches penetrate more deeply. Life is short. We can always earn more money. However, we cannot earn more time, and we must spend it accordingly. I'm Wester Worry. I've got things to do, and statistically speaking, about 25 years left to do them, and that's my perspective.
1: And this is WNIJ.
0: It's Morning Edition from NPR News. I'm Amy Martinez.
3: And I'm Leila Fadel. Palestinians call it the Nakba, Arabic for catastrophe. Israelis call it their war of independence. But 78 years after the creation of Israel, Palestinians say their mass expulsion, flight, and killings

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1: As President Trump champions the coal industry, it's having an effect on the environment and our health. New reporting finds toxic mercury released from coal-fired plants is on the rise. And rates of black lung disease among workers are also going up. The real impacts of the Trump administration push to revitalize coal next time on 1A.
2: 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Good morning, I'm David Tallickson. Just about 11 o'clock, that means the 21st is coming up next. Hope you'll stay with us. 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
3: I'm Scott Tong. Tensions between the U.S. and Cuba are ratcheting up amid reports the U.S. may indict former Cuban President Raul Castro and reports that Cuba has stockpiled some 300 military drones from Russia and China. Meanwhile, the power grid there is on the verge of collapse after the U.S. is cutting off oil supplies. Next time, Here and Now.
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4: Today on the 21st Show, Northwestern Medicine is studying a way to test treatment plans on virtual patients before administering them to the actual patients. It's called a digital twin and could be a significant step on the road to more personalized medicine. Then, the e-books and audiobooks we check out from local libraries can be a convenient way to read, but libraries have to pay more for digital books, and they can expire after just a few dozen checkouts. We'll talk about an effort to change that in Illinois. I'm Brian Mackey. That's all coming up today on The 21st Show, which is a production of Illinois Public Media, airing on WILL in Urbana, WUIS in Springfield, WNIJ in Rockford-DeKalb, WVIK in the Quad Cities, and WSIU in Carbondale. But first, news.
5: Live from NPR News, I'm Lakshmi Singh. Acting Attorney General Todd Blanche is not ruling out the possibility that rioters who believe they were wrongfully prosecuted over the 2021 insurrection at the U.S. Capitol might get paid from a more than $1.7 billion fund. The Justice Department sparked concerns among members of Congress that setting up a fund to resolve President Trump's multi-billion-dollar lawsuit against the IRS would amount to a taxpayer-funded payout to Trump's friends. At a budget hearing today, Blanche told Republican Senator Susan Collins of Maine the fund is structurally similar to an Obama-era fund designed to compensate Native American farmers who allege they were victims of racial discrimination.
6: It is true that this is unusual. That is true. But it is not unprecedented. And it was done to address something that had never happened again either. So there is an unprecedented nature of what we did yesterday in response to years and years of weaponization, just to correct a few things.
5: Democratic Senator Chris Van Hollen of Maryland says the fund is, quote, pure theft of public funds. The death toll from the ongoing Ebola outbreak in the Democratic Republic of Congo has risen to 131, according to local health authorities. NPR's Jonathan Lambert reports more than 500 people are suspected to be sick because of the outbreak.
7: On Tuesday, the head of the World Health Organization said he is deeply concerned about the scale and speed of this outbreak. A rarer species of the Ebola virus, called Bundibuyo, is behind it. Standard field tests often miss this virus, and it's likely that it's been spreading in the region for weeks under the radar. At least one American, a doctor who is working in DRC, tested positive and is experiencing symptoms. The risk to the U.S., however, is low, as Ebola doesn't spread as easily as an airborne disease like COVID. but the risk to Central Africa is high. Because it's a rarer species, there are no approved treatments or vaccines for the virus that's spreading. Jonathan Lambert, NPR News.
5: President Trump's discount website for prescription drugs called TrumpRx is getting an update. The site will now include hundreds of generic drugs. Here's NPR's Sydney Lupkin.
8: TrumpRx has added 602 generic drugs. That's in addition to the brand name drugs available to cash paying patients at a discount. The site offers what it calls presidential deals on brand name drugs that range from 10% off for GSK's antiviral inhaler Relenza to up to 93% off for Novartis's multiple sclerosis pill Mayzent. Users can print coupons to use at a pharmacy or follow links to drug company websites to purchase medication. TrumpRx also includes generic drugs at what it calls standard prices. It directs users toward discount sites like Amazon and Cost Plus Drugs. President Trump says more than 10 million people have visited TrumpRx.gov. Sydney Lupkin, NPR News.
5: This is NPR. Train service is starting to gradually resume on the Long Island Railroad now that a tentative deal is in place to end a train workers' strike that shut down the country's busiest commuter rail system for days. Limited service on the LIRR was expected to begin this hour, then full speed by evening rush hour. The labor dispute over salaries and health coverage, among other items, affected rail service. It typically serves more than 250,000 people every day in the New York City area. A group of big cities and small towns in conservative Utah is working to bring more renewable energy to the electric grid. The effort could be a model for other U.S. cities to take climate action, even as the federal government pulls back on clean power. David Kondos of member station KUER reports.
9: The coalition, called Utah Renewable Communities, has a big goal: generate enough clean power to offset the electricity used in nearly 300,000 homes and businesses. To do this, the communities plan to build new energy projects like solar and wind. It's a unique collaboration, with the projects funded by a small monthly fee on customers' bills and the regional utility delivering the power to the grid. Emily Quinton is sustainability director with Summit County, one of the coalition's 19 members.
10: It shows us that at the local level, you can continue to move on climate strategies kind of regardless of the federal winds.
9: The group plans to begin adding new power to the grid by 2030. For NPR News, I'm David Kondos in Castle Valley, Utah.
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4: From Illinois Public Media, this is The 21st Show. I'm Brian Mackey. Current estimates put the world population at nearly 8.3 billion people. And while there are many commonalities among us, each of us is also unique, especially if we're unlucky enough to get into a complex medical situation. How will we respond to specific treatments? Just because something worked for you does not mean it would work for me. So what if doctors were able to test their treatment plans on you, on a version of you, before actually trying it on your body? Northwestern Medicine is developing something just like that with the help of artificial intelligence. They create what they're calling a digital twin, where they can simulate diseases and test how to best proceed with treatment, another step forward in what's known as personalized medicine. Joining us now to talk more about this are two doctors that are working to make this happen. Maziette Amadi is an anesthesiologist and strategic director of AI research at Northwestern Medicine's Digestive Health Institute. Dr. Adamadi, welcome to the 21st Show.
12: Thanks so much for having me.
4: Also with us is John Pandolfino, Chief of Gastroenterology and Hepatology and Director of Northwestern Medicine's Digestive Health Institute. 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
13: Also, thank you for having me.
4: 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Let us know. 800-222-9455 is the number. 800-222-9455. All right, Dr. Adamadi, but before we get too far into the weeds, sometimes I like to say,
14: explain this to me like I'm a smart 13-year-old. So how would you explain this to a smart 13-year-old, how this digital twin process works?
12: It's a great question. And I think easier now to explain than ever, now that folks are so familiar with things like ChatGPT or other LLMs. So when you're having a discussion or conversation with an LLM, essentially what it's doing is predicting the next word in its response based on the conversation so far. And I think we're all kind of very familiar with how that works. What we've been doing for quite some time is trying to adapt the underlying technology, not to predict the next word in a chat conversation, but to predict the next clinically relevant event. So for example, folks will get multiple medications prescribed. They will take those medications. Those are all events. They'll get vitals like blood pressure, et cetera. So if we can adapt the LLM technology to the clinical world, then we can predict next events with the, you know, facility that we already are accustomed to predicting next words.
14: Dr. Pandolfino, talk about how you're applying this to your work in particular.
13: Yeah, so we've had the fortunate ability to work with our School of Engineering at McCormick, where we've been able to take some machine learning approaches using essentially the laws of physics and applying very high-level computation, so multiple computations, multiple simulations over and over, to create a simulation or a digital twin of a person's esophagus, essentially the tube that delivers food from your mouth into your stomach. And by creating this virtual twin, which is essentially a mathematical model created by this machine learning approach, we're able to test whether or not a food bolus will go effortlessly into your stomach from your mouth. And what we can also do is see how surgical procedures will affect that particular problem. So say, for instance, you're having a problem moving the food. If we cut the esophagus, if we tighten up the sphincter or loosen up the sphincter, how does that affect how food moves down the esophagus? And using this mathematical model that essentially lives on a server, we can predict maybe the outcome of that particular surgical procedure, and also whether or not you might develop a complication. So it gives us a little bit of a predictive ability before you actually have the procedure to see how you'll do.
14: I'm trying to imagine how this actually feels in practice. Are you running, you know, a million simulations, thousands of simulations, or are you actually like playing this like a surgical video game? What does it look like?
13: So it essentially starts with getting the standard test that someone would typically get if they have a problem in the esophagus. So an endoscopy, a scope where we have a camera, we look at the anatomy of the esophagus, how it moves. Then we would do some physiologic testing with something called a flip procedure, where we actually see how the esophagus, the walls and the muscles respond to something sitting in the esophagus. We then take that information, apply it to this mathematical model as the inputs, and then that spits out the result. So theoretically, it would occur with the ingestion of this data as an input, then into the model, and it spits out the output. And then we can actually say, okay, this is the right approach for you, or maybe we would modify that approach.
14: Dr. Adamati, talk a little bit more about the development of this AI model. I gather you're not just, you know, sort of taking the diagnostic information you have and pasting it into a Claude window the way people would ask for help, you know, writing a birthday card or something like that.
12: You know, great question and great framing, actually, because we've all become so accustomed to just pasting things into Claude or ChatGPT, or not singling any of these out, Gemini. The underlying technology is the key, and we've been doing this since before anybody knew about Claude or ChatGPT. So these are very powerful prediction engines that predict the next event, whatever that is. So again, Claude, et cetera, these are words that they're predicting, but there's nobody saying that you have to use words in the English language. You can use a menu of clinical events. So for example, you could have a GI patient, and the words in the prompt so far are, you know, the entire video of the colonoscopy or the upper GI study, all of the blood tests so far, all of the doctor's notes so far. So this fills up a long prompt, essentially, to these custom models. And then you're asking this tool, what's the next thing that's going to happen to this patient? Is it going to be cancer? Is it going to be an X-ray that you can then look at and evaluate? So I think this is a unique and kind of bespoke approach in two ways. One is we're not limiting ourselves to kind of back and forth in English prose. We were really embracing the richness of clinical diagnostics. And two is, because it's so focused on this one problem, it doesn't require massive resources and gigantic compute budgets and, you know, nuclear power plants looking at Three Mile Island to get this done. Basically, we can do this in a very efficient and accurate way that helps us help our patients, you know, every day.
14: Do you have any of the same issues with, you know, hallucinations and things we think of as concerns with large language models?
12: Great, great question. So part of why large language models have hallucinations is that they're basically, they have the whole internet crammed in there. So it's not sure. Am I supposed to respond to this, you know, as I would on a Reddit post or on a Wikipedia article or a proprietary data source that, you know, we don't know exactly what that is? That's why hallucinations happen. And there's a lot of interesting research going into this. For us, it's clean. So we have, for example, if we build a system for Northwestern Medicine, it knows its patients very well, and it doesn't hallucinate because it knows exactly what it's doing. Now, I can't ask our model for GI procedures, for example, to give me, you know, a recipe for brownies, but I don't think anybody is expecting that when they show up at the doctor's office.
14: Well, it's not going to suggest amputating a finger if you're doing, you know, GI work.
12: No, and again, I think that's the beauty of this is the hallucinations are a result of confusion and broadness in the data. If you focus down your data and you have it in a patient-specific manner, the way that we already do, we won't suggest an amputation because that's never happened before for a GI procedure, right? So I think it's a little bit of a catch-22. Like the reason the existing systems hallucinate is because of the existing systems are designed in a way that they're supposed to be general purpose. We're completely flipping that on its head.
14: Dr. Pandolfino, so I'm wondering, when you actually are doing surgery, you've reviewed this information generated by these computer models. You know, can you talk about what you found, what that experience is like actually doing the surgery, how it's helped you in a real-world case maybe?
13: Well, I think one of the great examples of this is a trial that we just have started from the NIH called Premedia. This was actually a trial that came out of observations from our simulation model. We were noticing that there were certain patients who would get a specific type of procedure called a POEM, per-oral esophageal myotomy, for a rare disease called achalasia that would develop a specific complication. And what we did was we went back, and after we identified that this complication was occurring, we actually asked the model, why is this occurring? What are the features of the patient, their esophagus, and then the type of procedure we chose that led to this particular process or this complication? Now that we've done this, we've actually come up with this particular randomized controlled trial. It's a multi-center trial, 16 centers, where we're actually going to test whether or not we can tailor the actual procedure to show that it actually improves outcomes and reduces some of these complications.
14: So a different technique or something like that in these cases, and you'll do a randomized?
13: Exactly.
14: Yeah. Okay. Yeah.
13: A modification of a technique that was already there and showing that they're actually equivalent. We can actually reduce the size of the cut, maybe the depth of the cut, and actually potentially reduce some of the side effects or complications that could occur.
14: Are there any risk factors in using a digital twin as you're thinking about developing this?
13: Well, I think we're still at the process now where there's always going to be a human in the loop at this present time. There's also going to be the opportunity for us to look at the data, say, does this make sense? Is this going to put this particular patient in any jeopardy? And the ultimate decision will always be with the provider. So I think, you know, the risks are very low. It gives us insight into what we may do, but it is always in line with a human in the loop.
14: All right. Let me remind listeners, this is the 21st show. If you're just joining us, we're talking about digital twins, which is a technology being developed at Northwestern University. As the name suggests, it creates a digital version of you using health data that can be used to test, treatment plans before they are administered to a patient. We're talking about this with John Pandolfino, Chief of Gastroenterology and Hepatology and Director of the Northwestern Medicine Digestive Health Institute, and Mazi Edamati, an anesthesiologist and strategic director of AI research at Northwestern Medicine's Digestive Health Institute. Dr. Edamati, what are some of the, so we've been talking about a very specific sort of surgery in this case for a rare condition. What are some of the other applications for digital twins that, that you all are thinking about or actually using?
12: Great question. So what I love about the approach we've taken is it starts off very granular. So we're predicting, you know, every micro event that happens to the patient, but it doesn't have to stay there. So you can imagine this working on multiple levels. So for a patient themselves, you can get very granular. You know, if you're in the hospital, you can get a future of what's going to happen in the next hour. If you're out of the hospital and kind of doing doctor's visits, you can get your predictions over the next weeks to months. So that's kind of one level. But then nothing says you can't run aggregates. So for example, let's say you're at the hospital level and you want to know, is this floor going to fill up? I'll run the future predictor on everyone in the floor. And that gives you your answer. Essentially, you can zoom out a little bit more, do this at the hospital level, health system level. And then, you know, we'd love to collaborate with larger health systems, governments, et cetera, to do this at a kind of population level. You can get major trends in that case. You know, are there new and emerging diseases? Are there things that are getting better, getting worse, shortages, et cetera? That's what we're most excited about. It's one system that can really plug into multiple different, very active, needed problems.
14: And do we as individuals already have access to, you know, data that can be used for a digital twin? What does that consist of?
12: That's a great point. So the underlying technology to create a digital twin, again, is this underlying large language model technology, which is very open source, very accessible. Because what we're doing is so purpose specific, it does not require a lot of resources. So I would love to get to a point where a patient can actually download and aggregate their own data from all of the different hospitals and doctors that they visit. And then, you know, on their mobile phone, potentially, you know, train their own digital twin, and it's private to themselves. This is not science fiction. Like, I think right now, the level of data and compute required is maybe a little bit larger than a phone. So we're talking like a gaming PC or something like that. But in the next year or two, I think things are going to converge to where this is entirely possible, you know, in the palm of your hand.
14: You say it's not science fiction, but I got to be honest with you. Having been a patient trying to use the electronic health records of my provider, I can tell you where one stumbling block might be in terms of making this data accessible and easily obtainable. I mean, is that a challenge you all have run into in prosecuting this efforts? Yeah,
12: absolutely. I mean, that's the challenge. So I'm glad you highlight this, because it's not about machine learning, training, GPUs, NVIDIA, all this stuff. That is not like that. That stuff is, for this problem, is basically solved. What you're describing is the problem. It is that in the US, traditionally, our electronic health records are barely electronic. If you look at the world's or the US leading electronic medical record provider, Epic, the source code is 30 plus years old at this point. You look at Cerner, number two, it's 25 years old at this point. So this is the challenge. I think things are modernizing, not obviously as fast as all of us would like, but things are definitely headed in the right direction. When we can get health records to the level of, you know, even Gmail or something like that, Hotmail from the 90s, I think this problem is solved. That part is also sounds like science fiction, but I do think we're getting there too. There's a lot of initiatives happening where, again, I think, you know, we're years, if not less, away from this.
14: We shall see. All right, we're going to continue this conversation. We're speaking with Dr. Mazi Edamati, who is Strategic Director of AI Research at the Digestive Health Institute at Northwestern Medicine, and Dr. John Pandolfino, Chief of Gastroenterology and Hepatology and Director of the Digestive Health Institute at Northwestern. We'll talk a little bit more about digital twins when we return. If you want to join us, if you have questions about this advance in medical technology, the number is 800-222-9455. More to come. 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
15: Despite housing being historically unaffordable, a growing number of Gen Zers are becoming homeowners. 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
17: And you may listen this afternoon at 3, goes till 7 this evening. It's 11:23 on this Tuesday. I'm Jason Krigier. Thank you for being with us. 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
14: It's the 21st show. I'm Brian Mackey. We are talking about digital twins in medicine, a technology being developed at Northwestern University that creates a digital version of you using your health data, and it can be used to test treatment before administering it to a patient. We're talking about this with Maziette Amadi, a doctor, anesthesiologist, and strategic director of AI research at the Digestive Health Institute, part of Northwestern Medicine, and Dr. John Pandolfino, chief of gastroenterology and hepatology and director of the Digestive Health Institute at Northwestern. If you want to join us, 800-222-9455. 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Dr. Pandolfino, we've been talking about surgical treatment. Is there a role for this digital twin technology, or talk maybe more about the possibilities for preventative healthcare, right? That's a big focus in medicine these days.
13: Yeah, I certainly think there's definite opportunities in terms of prevention. I mean, we can identify specific processes that could potentially continue to get worse, where, you know, someone may develop worsening function of their esophagus or their GI tract. And I think that's been something that's been really important. One of the luxuries we've had, at least in the Griffin Esophageal Center, is that the Griffin Catalyst Fund has supported us to work on this particular approach, where we can actually identify things early enough that we could potentially prevent things from progressing. So I think prevention is certainly something we're very interested in. We're not just interested in the future, but also the present and working with the patient using these particular technologies.
14: You did your training, what, in the 90s? Can you just talk about the development of technology in your field in particular? And, you know, if your, you know, resident self could imagine some of the things you're doing today?
13: Yeah, I think it wouldn't even be imaginable to think about what was going on today back then. You know, we were doing fiber optic endoscopy. No one was collecting data. We were left at a very poor advantage in terms of doing anything like this. And really, the fact that we work with a very large medical system, Northwestern Medicine, that has 11 hospitals and all of this data, you know, we really were very lucky that we had access to this. Because thinking back 20, 25 years ago, you know, there's no way that we thought we would be able to predict whether or not someone had a disease from images just from an endoscopy. That you would typically need an endoscopy and multiple tests and x-rays. We could look at an endoscopy now, some videos, and give people a diagnosis with 90% probability of accuracy. So really exciting, and can't really even think to imagine that we would see this coming to fruition in the future.
14: Dr. Adamati, you know, people... There's all kinds of things people can do in medicine to learn more about their health profile, right? Genetic testing, that sort of thing. A lot of people would rather not know, right? Like, there's that philosophical question. If you could learn when you were going to die, would you want to know, or would you rather never know? And I wonder how you think about that in as you are, you know, able to develop greater predictive models that can look, you know, at someone's potential health outcomes. You know, how do you, what is the ethical way to use that data, and how are you thinking about that?
12: 100%. Great question. So in everything we've done over the last 15 years, we've always involved patients and patient advocacy groups in every bit of it. And I think that's the short answer is, you know, I can't decide that as an AI designer. We need to collaboratively come up with this decision. I will say in our kind of early forays at deploying these tools, it's not a dichotomy between we're going to predict when you die or not. It's that we predict actually the things we predict with the highest accuracy are very early markers of disease that actually, when you intervene, make it impossible to predict when something bad is going to happen because it's so far out in the future. So I think of it like a little, like a flashlight cone. You know, we're stuck kind of early on in the flashlight. And as long as you focus on those things, then kind of the bigger, scarier, longer term things, you know, they don't even enter the picture.
14: What about patient privacy? How are you dealing with that?
12: So this is one of the few areas which I think the government and has done a great job over the last, you know, several decades. Patient privacy laws in the U.S. and abroad are very strict and very serious. And I think that's, again, why I think doing this type of development that we're doing, which is bespoke to the patient, bespoke to the hospital, to the doctor, in a way that anyone else can do it too. It's not a proprietary thing, right? It doesn't require massive resources, massive numbers of GPUs. It means that it can be decentralized, which means that it can be totally private. So what could be more private than running it on your own personal device where it's encrypted and nobody has access to it? I think, fortunately, we're in this kind of overlap where doing things kind of small and proprietary or small and accurate and not general purpose lends itself to privacy. So it's really a win-win situation. And I honestly wouldn't want it any other way for myself, for my patients, my family, et cetera.
14: So your title is a strategic director of AI research, if I have that right. So what other areas are you looking at in terms of integrating, you know, this hot new thing that everyone's been talking about for a few years now, AI, into medicine at Northwestern?
12: Great question. So we used to think of this as different modalities. So you have your X-ray stuff, your mammogram stuff, your Dr. Pandolfino was mentioning, you know, GI video stuff, endoscopy videos. I think what's super exciting is that these separate kind of parallel universes are, it's all just bits on the computer now. So how different really to a computer is an X-ray from a video, from a CAT scan, from a doctor's note, from a EKG? It's not that different, actually. It's more different to the human than it is to the computer. So what's super exciting to me is we're starting to discover these subtle connections between these different modalities that we never imagined possible. A classic example I always go off of, and this is from a startup or a research lab outside of Northwestern, so I have no skin in the game. You know, they're able to predict from an EKG, so this is stickers you put on your chest and you get a waveform. They're able to predict blood test results in some cases as accurately as actually drawing your blood, right? This is exactly, I think, the future here is personalized medicine that's private, on device, where you're getting insights into the future using the data you already have or tests that you would normally get that you would never imagine they would give you these types of results.
14: Dr. Mazi Edamadi, Dr. John Pandolfino, thank you so much for sharing some of your work with us today on the 21st Show.
12: Thank you so much.
13: Thank you.

0: It's the 21st Show. I'm Brian Mackey. Like so many other aspects of modern life, books have been moving into the digital age. When Pew Research polled American adults last year, it found about one in three of us had read an e-book in the past 12 months, and one in four of us had listened to an audiobook. Many people appreciate that they can freely access these digital books through apps connected to their local libraries, apps like Hoopla and Libby and Overdrive. But for the libraries themselves, this can be a financial headache. The digital books libraries have to buy often cost far more than a physical book, and more than the versions of e-books we can buy as everyday consumers. And the library copies are often temporary, set to expire after a certain amount of time, or maybe after a few dozen people have checked them out, or maybe both. After that, if the library wants to keep the book available, they have to pay again. Illinois libraries are hoping to change this with legislation that aims to ban those licensing rules. Last month, the proposal was approved 99-0, one voting present, in the Illinois House of Representatives, but it seems to have stalled in the Illinois Senate. It missed a key deadline for advancing earlier this month. Nevertheless, the issue remains. So joining me to talk about this is Cassandra Thompson, who's Associate Director for the Illinois Heartland Library System. It connects more than 500 libraries across downstate. She also directs the SHARE program, S-H-A-R-E, a catalog consortium of libraries in central and southern Illinois. Cassandra, welcome to the 21st Show.
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0: We also have two library directors with us. Kyla Waltermeyer is executive director of the Mississippi Valley Library District, which serves Collinsville and Fairmont City near St. Louis. Kyla, welcome to you as well.
2: Thank you.
0: And Samantha Ralston is director of the Crab Orchard Public Library. It's based in Marion in southern Illinois. Samantha, thanks for being here as well.
3: Thank you.
0: 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How do you read books? Are you an e-book user? Has technology made reading more accessible to you? And what has been your experience if you've used your local library for getting e-books or audiobooks? 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All right, Cassandra Thompson, talk about the way we read books in general and how it's shifted over the past decade, especially with regard to e-books and audiobooks.
1: Sure. Well, according to Overdrive, last year, Americans checked out almost 7 million ebooks and digital audiobooks. So for working parents, rural students, seniors, disadvantaged communities, people with disabilities, digital lending is often the only way that they would have access to library materials. And so of that, about 20% of the total items circulated in Illinois are circulated digitally, but more and more library collection budgets are being consumed by these high prices, like you had mentioned. Some libraries are spending almost half of their collection money to only 20% of that circulation. I know every library is different, and I think Kyla's going to have some great statistics on what she's seen at Mississippi Valley and, of course, Sam at Crab Orchard. But it is a challenge. And so as usage continues to rise, we're definitely seeing a very high rise in audiobook usage. And that, I think, is specific to changed technology. Audiobooks used to be on CDs, and so you'd pop them in your car CD player. Well, we don't have that anymore. Now there are smartphones on digital files. So we're definitely seeing a huge increase. In April, users checked out 11,000 audiobooks in our cloud library program, and that's for our SHARE consortium. In comparison, in 2019, it was closer to 8,000, so we're definitely seeing a big increase there. However, in cloud library for ebooks, it's actually gone down, and one of the reasons that we suspect is because we have such long wait times, 6 months or more, for some of the hot titles. And so we don't have the titles they want, and they say, well, the library doesn't have it. I'm going to go elsewhere. And so I think that's directly related to these challenges with the high prices and these licensing restrictions. And so, we are all working so hard to remind libraries how relevant we are, and we're more than just books. But when they have an experience like that, it's really challenging. In a 2023 research study, I think you had mentioned, over half of millennials and Gen Z visited the library in the last year. So even though you know, some people may think, well, I can look it up on the internet. Well, people are still going to libraries. But about half of those surveyed also state that they prefer digital content. So when we can't fairly purchase the items that they want and need, we start to lose relevance. And that's a huge problem for our communities.
0: Yeah. All right. Well, Kyla, let me come to you. Talk about Mississippi Valley. What are you seeing in terms of ebooks, audiobooks?
2: Yeah. So like Cassandra said, there has been a steady rise in the demand for e-audiobooks, more so than ebooks. That stayed relatively steady. But at my library in 2025, it was the first time in our history that the use of e-resources outpaced the use of physical items. So this is definitely, I know that's not the norm at most libraries, but it's definitely a factor in how we continue to allocate our resources. And with the costs of ebooks, what they are, and audiobooks, and the lending restrictions that are placed on them, it's increasingly challenging for us to meet that demand. I've been doing ebook selection for different libraries for over 15 years. Back in 2018, 2019, if I bought 5 items a month, that cost around $200. And now it costs about $300 for me to buy 5 items. Our wait list, our recommendations from patrons is an increasing list. We have hundreds, if not thousands, in a backlog that we just can't get to because the cost is so prohibitive.
0: I just want to make sure I heard you correctly. You said that e-resources, so that would be audiobooks, ebooks. I don't know if it also includes if you do like a streaming video platform or something like that. More, you know, versions of those were, you know, quote unquote, checked out than physical books at your library?
2: Exactly.
0: Wow. Samantha Ralston, what about you? What's the similar story at Crab Orchard?
3: Yes, over 55% of my circulation last year is e-content, and that's not even including the streaming services. That's just counting audiobooks and ebooks, not including like television or other stuff that our platform offers. So just ebooks and audiobooks was over 55%.
0: Wow. All right, let me share some messages from listeners here, and I'll just remind people this is the 21st show. We're talking about libraries and ebooks, and specifically what libraries have to go through to get ebooks and audiobooks so they can lend them out. As we've been hearing, sometimes they will pay several times more than a consumer would for a copy that expires after maybe a few dozen people have read it or listened to it. We're talking about that, what that means for libraries and readers. We asked members of our texting group about this, which, by the way, you can join by texting the word TALK to 217-803-0730. We heard from Christopher in Brimfield, who said, I read most of my books digitally. It should be cheaper than printing books. I don't understand why libraries would get charged more for digital copies. And on the subject of digital books more generally, Jesse in Mattoon said, if I don't read a physical book, I listen to audiobooks. I do house calls, so audiobooks are a great way for me to keep up with the authors I enjoy. On occasion, I have had to explain to a customer that I'm fine. A character in a book I was listening to died unexpectedly before I hit their driveway, and the tears are from a book I was listening to. We are talking about all this with Cassandra Thompson, Associate Director for the Illinois Heartland Library System, which is a backbone for downstate libraries, Samantha Ralston, Director of the Crab Orchard Public Library in Marion, and Kyla Waltermeyer, Executive Director of the Mississippi Valley Library District, which serves Collinsville and Fairmont City. We're going to take a break. We'll continue this conversation for the rest of the program today. If you want to join us, if you have a question or comment about your own relationship with your library and ebooks in particular, 800-222-9455 is the number. 800-222-9455. This is the 21st show. We'll be right back.

0: I'm Scott Tong. Tensions between the U.S. and Cuba are ratcheting up amid reports the U.S. may indict former Cuban President Raul Castro, and reports that Cuba has stockpiled some 300 military drones from Russia and China. Meanwhile, the power grid there is on the verge of collapse after the U.S. is cutting off oil supplies. Next time, Here and Now.
1: 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Today at noon, runs until 2. We're looking for breezy conditions, winds around 25 to 30 miles per hour. Slight chance of showers and thunderstorms this afternoon. We'll have a high of about 75 degrees. Colder tonight, we'll have a low 46, breezy as well. And tomorrow, more mild, high around 65 for Wednesday. 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
4: It's the 21st show. I'm Brian Mackey. We're talking about the high costs that libraries pay to give their patrons access to ebooks and audiobooks, as well as legislation in the Illinois General Assembly that would change how publishers sell licenses to libraries for those books. A couple more texts from listeners. Aaron in Murfreesboro told us, I think it feels greedy for publishers to be able to charge higher prices for electronic books since they don't charge higher prices for physical books. It just doesn't make sense to me. On the other hand, Lex in Champaign said libraries have to pay more for digital works because each book they lease from a publisher gets many reads, not just one as an individual does. Let's not forget the authors. They need a royalty per read, just as they would get from a purchased hard copy. Libraries decide how to structure their book purchases, hardcovers, and leases, digital copies. And I don't think we need laws regarding that. Let libraries who know their patrons figure it out. Remember the authors, Lex said. Thanks for that. And we'll get into that perspective a little more in a moment here. My guests are Cassandra Thompson, Associate Director for the Illinois Heartland Library System, Kyla Waltermeyer, Executive Director of the Mississippi Valley Library District, which serves Collinsville and Fairmont City, and Samantha Ralston, Director of the Crab Orchard Public Library in Marion. If you want to join us, 800-222-9455. That's 800-222-9455. Samantha, I'm going to come back to you. Talk a little bit more than I have so far about how it actually works to buy a license for an ebook and how that's different from, you know, a physical book.
5: Well, from my perspective, we use a platform that allows for instant download. So we pay per checkout. That's the way my library chooses to do it. So, for example, last year, our most checked out audiobook on our platform was The Housemaid by Freda McFadden, and it cost $2.89 per time that it was checked out. And for the past 11 months, it was checked out 13 times. So almost $40 to check out that book. And that's just the way we've chosen to do it, just like our second checked out audiobook was The Hobbit 11 times at $2.89, some of them up to $3.99 per checkout. And it's the same for ebooks streaming services that our platform provides.
4: Kyla, let me ask you, do you get the sense that patrons know about these challenges, right? Because, like, I think people maybe have this idea, my kids do this, they walk into the library, they're going to get 10 books, right? Because they don't know what they feel like reading that particular night. And so they just load up their, you know, basket or bag or whatever and walk out with 10 physical books. Are people doing that with ebooks? And, you know, are they aware of the consequences of kind of like, oh, I'll download these 10 books and pick which one to read sort of thing?
6: I don't know how aware most people are about those types of back-end issues that libraries are facing, but there are certainly some instances where it comes up. Cassandra mentioned that Illinois Heartland Library System oversees an ebook consortium that my library is a part of. And we do have to put limitations in place on the number of holds you can place, the number of checkouts you can have, just because there's such a high demand that we're trying to meet as many people's needs as possible. To go back real quick to the different kinds of lending models and things, Samantha mentioned one lending model, which is the cost per circ model. But the type of model that's set up through Cloud Library, OverDrive, platforms like that is different. So within those platforms, when we license a title, oftentimes there is a restriction on that license where we can get it for either 1 or 2 years or 26 or 52 checkouts, after which it disappears from the platform. And if we want to hang on to that title, we would have to repurchase it. A lot of these licenses also have restrictions in place that you can only have one person borrow it at a time. And so it's being treated a lot like a physical book, and people still have to wait to receive that title rather than have immediate access to it. So when people do run into those types of things where they've put something on hold and then it's disappeared and they don't know what happened, they thought they did something, but it wasn't them, it was because the license expired, or they've been waiting for months, maybe even over a year at times, to try

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1: So that we can extend the lifespan, and oftentimes books we have in our collection do surpass 26 or even 52 checkouts before they would need to be replaced. I also want to mention that when it comes to publishers, these same publishers do work with libraries very positively in other aspects. For the print books that we receive, we often are able to get them at a discounted rate from what most people pay. So it's just this very strange dichotomy that we have a discount on the print and then an upcharge on the medium that is becoming more in demand as time goes on.
2: All right, let's go to the phones at 800-222-9455. We have Deb calling from Alney. Deb, I understand you're an ebook reader.
3: Yes, I am. And the reason that I've chosen ebooks is because I read while I walk on the treadmill. My husband made me a book rack, and it's difficult to turn the page of a physical book. It's easy on an ebook while you're walking.
2: That's right. That does make sense a lot easier. Go ahead.
3: Also, if I want to read at night in bed, I don't have to have a light on that might disturb my husband.
2: Do you use the library for your ebooks?
3: Yes, I do.
2: Yeah. And were you aware of some of these cost issues that libraries are facing?
3: No, not at all. In fact, I think I'll go by and talk to my library today because, no, I had no idea that it was so expensive.
2: All right. Well, thanks for the call. Appreciate you sharing your perspective. Cassandra, I'm going to come to you. If you want to respond to anything you heard there, and then we can move to talking about this legislation in the General Assembly.
4: Yeah, I just wanted to give you a specific example of with some actual data. The new Women's Murder Club book by James Patterson was released earlier this month, 26 Beauties. In our cloud library program, it already has a wait time of 6 months, and we've already bought 7 copies at $75 each. It costs the consumer $11.99 on Amazon. It would cost us $3,500 more to get enough copies for everyone. And then we also have to decide if we need to buy it again in 2 years. If the library was charged the same amount as the consumer, we would almost have enough copies. Maybe patrons would see a 3-week wait, but in this situation, taxpayers really are in a lose-lose scenario with significantly higher hold times of 6 months or more, limited access to older titles, and tax dollars that don't go as far as the same money in their pocket. And so this isn't a funding or a budget problem. This is a pricing model that's the problem.
2: Well, let's talk briefly. What would this legislation change that is, being considered in the General Assembly?
4: So this is a bipartisan, common sense consumer protection bill. Ensures fair pricing and fair terms so that books can be purchased instead of expiring after a year or two. And libraries are going to be charged the same as what a consumer would be charged. And so in order to meet our community's needs, there was one comment that, why don't they negotiate for better terms? It's always been kind of, we know you need these audiobooks, so you can take these terms or you can leave it and you can choose. And if we leave it, of course, we're disappointing our communities, like the caller who just said she likes to get those ebooks from the library or the audiobooks so she can do her exercise or you're commuting to work. With this bill and Illinois libraries working together, we do have a bit more leverage to ask for these fair contract terms.
2: All right. We did reach out to the Association of American Publishers to ask their perspective on this. We heard back House Bill 5236 strips authors of their rights. It limits their ability to make a living and dictates what authors and creators can and cannot do with their own work. When a new movie is released, the government does not force it to be immediately made available for free on a public streaming platform without just compensation for its creators. But that is what this bill would do to authors and the entire ecosystem involved in turning ideas into the stories that readers love. The bill's profound disregard of author rights will grant the government an alarming power to decide which books are accessible to Illinois readers and jeopardizes library access to digital books. Cassandra, what do you think of that?
4: Well, some publishing associations are in opposition to this bill, but some authors are not. And the Authors Alliance actually supports this bill. In a recent statement, they actually called it pro-reader, pro-author, and pro-library. One Illinois author actually mentioned that their royalties are based on total item sales. It's not, it has

0: nothing to do with the final price of their item. We want authors and publishers to succeed, and Illinois libraries will continue to allocate millions of dollars towards e-resources. Obviously, our patrons want them, they're using them, but at the same time, we have to be good stewards of taxpayer money. This bill would actually benefit midlist, debut, or backlist authors, as well as local and scholarly authors, because when libraries are forced to disproportionately spend relicensing a small number of high-demand titles, those authors are actually missing out. In a report that was actually published in 2020, 1 in 3 consumers bought that book that they were first exposed to at the library. So the library is supporting publishers and they're supporting authors, including e-resources. We're just asking for common sense and fair contract terms.
1: Kyla, libraries have been up against a lot in the past few years, right? There have been this big national conversation, if you will, around book challenges, book bans, threats to funding cuts and services in some places. Can you just talk about what this legislation, in your view, would do to help libraries in the bigger scheme?
2: Well, what Cassandra was just saying is part of it, which is that it would give us better terms on which to use local tax funds, which means that with the same amount of tax money that we have right now, we would be able to purchase significantly more items and be able to better serve the needs of our community. The thing that I want to particularly highlight is, again, that this is a broadly bipartisan effort, which is really unheard of in today. As you said, there are, let's say, ideological differences at all levels of government at the moment. But on the granular level, we are seeing library boards who have different ideologies come together to support this bill, to reach out to legislatures in support of it and ask for their support. We saw in the House that it passed 99-0. Hopefully now in the Senate, again, I don't know what's going to happen next, but there's definitely a broad interest in this type of effort to help cross over those ideological differences, because it just makes sense. It just makes sense that we want our money to be spent in the best possible way. And the best way to do that is to try to get better terms for us to be able to do that.
1: Kyla Waltermeyer is Executive Director of the Mississippi Valley Library District, serving Collinsville and Fairmont City. We've also been hearing from Cassandra Thompson, Associate Director for the Illinois Heartland Library System, kind of a backbone for downstate libraries, and Samantha Ralston, Director of the Crab Orchard Public Library in Marion, Illinois. Thank you all for being with us and sharing your perspectives with us today here on the 21st Show.
0: Thank you.
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1: Different than what it was 50 years ago. So farming 50 years from now is going to look a lot different. And I believe this will be part of it, if not a transition part of it. Go into it with an open mind, whether you're for it or against it. Have the conversations with people around you and find out all you can about it.
2: In addition to raising sheep, Parker and his wife Jessica grow corn, soybeans, and pumpkins. They still have jobs off the farm, too. But Parker says if this business of grazing under solar panels keeps growing, they can focus all of their time on the family farm. For Here and Now, I'm Chris Bentley.
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1: 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And thanks so much to Karen Davidson of Belvedere for supporting WNIJ.
2: Despite housing being historically unaffordable, a growing number of Gen Zers are becoming homeowners. And get this, half of them are single buyers.
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4: This is Fresh Air. Cellist and composer Tamika Reid has a distinctive sound, both as a player and a writer. Jazz critic Martin Johnson says her instrument is uncommon in jazz, though no longer rare. Reid, who won a MacArthur in 2022, has two new recordings out, one as a side woman to pianist Greg Taborn, also a MacArthur winner, and another with her long-standing quartet. Martin says her music often has a bounce to it, as if her cello can exaggerate and accelerate the sound of a walking bass. But the bounce, he says, is only the beginning.

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1: It's All Things Considered on listener-supported WNIJ. Good afternoon, I'm Susan Stevens. A 2025 poll from the National Alliance on Mental Illness shows 17% of American adults say they have poor mental health, and men are the least likely to seek therapy. WNIJ's Yvonne Booz reports on a group of men who struggle to seek help but are making strides in the right direction.
2: That group is Black men. Research shows they're more likely to distrust the healthcare system, have less access to it because of poverty or lack of health insurance, and hold traditional views of masculinity such as toughness.
3: We've been taught as boys and becoming young men and adult men that we are not supposed to show or express our vulnerability, that's the sign of a weak man.
2: That's Kwesi Gaharo. He's a poet and founder of Innocent Rage Foundation, an Illinois nonprofit that focuses on trying to end gun violence and promote healing through art and poetry. He grew up without a father and lost his younger brother to gun violence. He numbed the pain with drugs, alcohol, and women.
3: As a man, when you're dealing with some undiscovered trauma, you don't know where your behavior is coming from or why you have these particular patterns.
2: He first tried therapy in California 2 decades ago.
3: It was a part of just the lifestyle there, understanding your mental health and wellness, understanding that there is not looked at as taboo in the community.
2: It helped him uncover his trauma and deal with it. Henry Farmer's upbringing in Maywood, Illinois, was different from Gaharo's. His parents divorced when he was young, but his father was still a part of his life.
4: I had a fairly middle-class background. I did not deal with some of the challenges that other Black men deal with.
2: Farmer says although his parents were able to give him things he wanted, they didn't provide the emotional support or attention he needed. His mom died in 2016 and a friend died in 2022. That combined grief pushed him to seek help. He thought about getting therapy, but held off. The excuse?
4: I wanted someone that could relate to my upbringing and my background.
2: According to the American Psychological Association's most recent data, Black psychologists made up less than 6% of the doctoral level workforce, and most of these were women. Farmer received an unexpected push when rapper Kendrick Lamar released his album, Mr. Morale and the Big Steppers. The project is based on Lamar's own therapy journey.
5: Past life regressions to know my conditions is based off experience.
4: The first couple of tracks kind of resonated because he was speaking about how he would seek negative behaviors to cope with his grief.
2: Farmer says he didn't turn to substance abuse. He soothed his grief by shopping. Buying sneakers was his vice, but paying around $150 a pair adds up. He says with therapy, he can now process his emotions and set healthy boundaries.
4: I think it's important for anyone, but especially for Black men, to be able to unpack some of their life experiences that probably would be considered traumatic and understand that in spite of their trauma, they are successful.
2: He encourages those who are working on their mental health to be open about it so they get the help they need. Farmer is having those conversations with his adult sons. Quentin Ingram, who is himself Black, is a therapist at Family Counseling Services in Aurora. He's worked there for almost 3 years and says he's noticed a shift in attitudes.
6: Their minds have changed as they kind of gotten enrolled in services here and stuff like that and seen the potential scene that you know, therapy is useful and seeing that the stigma that's been carried on through generations is incorrect.
2: Ingram got into the field to reach people like him.
6: We should be able to see familiar faces doing these kind of things and being able to influence others, letting people know that these fields are necessary for one and that they're cool.
2: Gaharo, the poet, says if men can't talk with a therapist, they can use pen and paper to process their feelings.
3: If you want to curse somebody out, write that. If somebody disappoints you, write it. It didn't have to be a poem. It's just, I am mad today. She upset me. He upset me. I'm mad at my girl. I'm mad at my brother. And then, okay, I got it out.
2: IndyCal, I'm Yvonne Booz.
5: Who got a hero more? Us. Us. When there's no one to call us. Us.
7: Say, hydrate. It's time to heal.
1: And May is Mental Health Awareness Month. 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It's All Things Considered on WNIJ. Good afternoon. I'm Susan Stevens. And coming up in the next half hour, hey, there's a pencil running for governor in Oregon. We'll have that story. Also, the Deferred Action for Childhood Arrivals Program, or DACA, was launched to protect immigrants brought to the U.S. illegally as children, but most of them are not so young anymore.
7: We're not kids anymore. We are adults. We are professionals. We are parents.
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8: 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I'm Juana Summers.
9: And I'm Scott Detrow. Minnesota has become the first state to ban prediction markets. These are the sites that allow bettors to place wagers in elections, the word choice of politicians, and military strikes, among other things. Within hours, the Trump administration sued to block Minnesota's new law. NPR's Bobby Allen joins us to discuss how the suit is the latest sign of a growing rift between the federal government and the states over the future of prediction markets. Hey, Bobby.
10: Hey, what's up, Scott?
9: So what is in this new law that Minnesota just passed?
10: Yeah, this is the most far-reaching bill

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1: 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It's 4:48 and time for today's perspective. Perspectives are commentaries by WNIJ listeners. And here's Wester Worry from Rockford.
2: There are two seminal events in my life. The first, when my father and fellow Perspectives author let fly midway through my senior year in high school and threatened to throw me out of the house on my 18th birthday if I didn't shape up. He meant it, and I did shape up, but that's a perspective for another day. The second and more important was a week in August 2000 that began like any other and ended with the sudden death of my wife's favorite aunt, Charlotte. Char was a vibrant, fierce, and hardworking woman, mother, and wife, a linchpin in a family with eight brothers and sisters. We spent time with her and her husband regularly and were watching their two young daughters grow up. Char went to the emergency room on a Sunday evening not feeling well. A day later, she was in the critical care unit battling toxic shock syndrome. She fought for 4 days with all the resources and expertise the hospital could muster. And then Friday evening, she slipped away as we gathered around her bed, her youngest daughter saying, "Goodbye, Mommy," while the monitor wound down. I still remember weeping uncontrollably in the hallway afterward. For me, that event instilled an overwhelming desire to do as much as possible in this life. More than 25 years later, I still have an inability to relax, often struggling with time spent that isn't, productive. I push my family to travel, to stay active mentally and physically, and to suck the juice out of this orange we call life with all the energy and focus we can muster. As the clock ticks, the cliches penetrate more deeply. Life is short. We can always earn more money. However, we cannot earn more time, and we must spend it accordingly. I'm Wester Worry. I've got things to do, and statistically speaking, about 25 years left to do them, and that's my perspective.
1: You can find more perspectives at wnij.org/perspectives.
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0: And I'm Juana Summers. Today, President Trump issued a long-awaited endorsement in the Texas Republican primary runoff for the U.S. Senate. That election is May 26th, but voters are already casting ballots. Trump endorsed Texas Attorney General Ken Paxton over incumbent Senator John Cornyn, who's running for a fifth term. Houston Public Media's Andrew Schneider has been following the contest, and he's here now. Hi.
4: Hello.
0: So, Andrew, tell us how the president explained this decision.
4: Well, Trump said in a post on Truth Social, "I know Ken well, have seen him tested at the highest and most difficult levels, and he is a winner." He pointed to Paxton's support for ending the filibuster and also passing the Save America Act. That's President Trump's bill aimed at making dramatic changes to the nation's voting systems, including requiring documentary proof of citizenship at the time of voter registration. He also said that while Cornyn is a good man and Trump has worked with him in the past, Cornyn hadn't supported Trump when times were tough. That likely refers to Cornyn's statements opposing Trump's candidacy during the 2016 and 2024 elections, and Cornyn

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1: It's 6:48 and time for today's perspective. 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
2: There are two seminal events in my life. The first, when my father and fellow Perspectives author let fly midway through my senior year in high school and threatened to throw me out of the house on my 18th birthday if I didn't shape up. He meant it, and I did shape up, but that's a perspective for another day. The second and more important was a week in August 2000 that began like any other and ended with the sudden death of my wife's favorite aunt, Charlotte. Char was a vibrant, fierce, and hardworking woman, mother, and wife, a linchpin in a family with eight brothers and sisters. We spent time with her and her husband regularly and were watching their two young daughters grow up. Char went to the emergency room on a Sunday evening not feeling well. A day later, she was in the critical care unit battling toxic shock syndrome. She fought for 4 days with all the resources and expertise the hospital could muster. And then Friday evening, she slipped away as we gathered around her bed, her youngest daughter saying, "Goodbye, Mommy," while the monitor wound down. I still remember weeping uncontrollably in the hallway afterward. For me, that event instilled an overwhelming desire to do as much as possible in this life. More than 25 years later, I still have an inability to relax, often struggling with time spent that isn't, productive. I push my family to travel, to stay active mentally and physically, and to suck the juice out of this orange we call life with all the energy and focus we can muster. As the clock ticks, the clichés penetrate more deeply. Life is short. We can always earn more money. However, we cannot earn more time, and we must spend it accordingly. I'm Wester Worry. I've got things to do, and statistically speaking, about 25 years left to do them, and that's my perspective.
1: Check out Wester's perspective again, and even submit your own at wnij.org/perspectives.
3: 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I'm Scott Detrow.
4: And I'm Juana Summers. Today, President Trump issued a long-awaited endorsement in the Texas Republican primary runoff for the U.S. Senate. That election is May 26th, but voters are already casting ballots. Trump endorsed Texas Attorney General Ken Paxton over incumbent Senator John Cornyn, who's running for a fifth term. Houston Public Media's Andrew Schneider has been following the contest, and he's here now. Hi.
5: Hello.
4: So, Andrew, tell us how the president explained this decision.
5: Well, Trump said in a post on Truth Social, "I know Ken well, have seen him tested at the highest and most difficult levels, and he is a winner." He pointed to Paxton's support for ending the filibuster and also passing the Save America Act. That's President Trump's bill aimed at making dramatic changes to the nation's voting systems, including requiring documentary proof of citizenship at the time of voter registration. He also said that while Cornyn is a good man and Trump has worked with him in the past, Cornyn hadn't supported Trump when times were tough. That likely refers to Cornyn's statements opposing Trump's candidacy during the 2016 and 2024 elections and Cornyn's Senate vote to ratify Joe Biden's victory in the 2020 election.
4: What have you heard from the candidates so far? How are they reacting?
5: Well, Paxton took to the stage at a Dallas suburb not long after the endorsement came down. He predicted it would help him win the GOP nomination next week.
6: I have so much respect for the president and so appreciate his endorsement. And I think it creates a slight bit of momentum, don't you?
5: Trump had earlier indicated he wanted the person he did not endorse to pull out of the race, but Cornyn said in a post on X that he intended to fight it out. He said it was time for GOP voters to decide whether they wanted a strong candidate who could beat the Democratic nominee, that's State Representative James Tallarico, or a weak one who would jeopardize everything Texans care about. Tallarico himself posted that it didn't matter who won the Republican nomination, as both Paxton and Cornyn represented, quote, billionaire mega donors and their corrupt political system.
4: What is this likely to mean for the outcome of the Texas Republican primary runoff?
5: I spoke with Austin-based political consultant Bill Miller. He's advised candidates.

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17: Live from NPR News in Washington, I'm Ryland Barton. Former Navy SEAL officer Ed Gallrein has defeated incumbent Northern Kentucky Republican Congressman Thomas Massey after President Trump pushed to oust Massey in his campaign to defeat his perceived enemies in his own party. That's according to a race call from the Associated Press. Massey led the fight to get the Jeffrey Epstein files released. He's opposed to Trump's involvement in foreign conflicts, and he was one of the Republican votes against Trump's signature tax and spending package last year. The House primary race was one of the most expensive in U.S. history. Gallrein will face Democrat Melissa Strange in the general election. Republicans control the Senate, but they just advanced a Democratic resolution to force President Trump to end the Iran war. Louisiana Republican Senator Bill Cassidy was a crucial vote. He was ousted by Trump's favored candidate in his primary over the weekend. NPR's Eric McDaniel has more.
18: Presidents have 60 days to consult Congress on military action. President Trump's war on Iran has extended well beyond that. And now, after a string of unsuccessful measures, the Senate passed the latest Democratic-led proposal that would force the war to end. Senators Rand Paul, Susan Collins, and Lisa Murkowski had come to support those efforts. And now Senator Cassidy, fresh off a stinging primary loss orchestrated by President Trump, joined them. Here's Cassidy conceding his race last weekend.
19: Our country is not about one individual. It is about the welfare of all Americans, and it is about our Constitution.
18: Eyes are on the House, where a similar measure failed on a tie vote just last week. Eric McDaniel, NPR News, the Capitol.
17: The NAACP is calling on Black athletes, alumni, fans, and the general public to boycott the athletic programs of